0: 14. But Ukraine is now challenging Russia's hold on the Black Sea Peninsula with almost daily airstrikes from afar. Many of Crimea's basic supplies are imported from Russia by ship. Ukraine is also attacking these Russian vessels, saying it has hit more than 200 in the past month. Greg Myrie, NPR News, Kyiv.
1: Federal prosecutors and Luigi Mangione's defense team will hold a special court conference tomorrow morning, raising speculation that two sides may have reached a plea agreement. Mangione is accused of shooting and killing UnitedHealthcare CEO Brian Thompson outside a New York City hotel in 2024. The two sides requested the surprise hearing less than a month before Mangione's state trial is set to begin. Wholesale inflation, which shows rising prices before they hit consumers, cooled last month. NPR's Scott Horsley has more on a report from the Department of Labor.
2: Prices at the wholesale level are climbing more slowly now, much like prices at the retail level. A new report from the Labor Department shows wholesale prices in July were up 4.7% from a year ago. That's a smaller annual increase than the 5.5% jump for the 12 months ending in June. Wholesale prices were flat between June and July. The news is likely to be welcomed by inflation fighters at the Federal Reserve, although prices are still climbing faster than the central bank would like. Investors are betting the Fed will feel less pressure to raise interest rates when policymakers meet next month. Still, bond markets are signaling that other interest rates on things like mortgages may go higher. Scott Horsley, NPR News, Washington.
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4: From KJZZ News in Phoenix, I'm Tiara Vian. At a meeting tomorrow, the executive director of the Citizens Clean Elections Commission will ask commissioners to continue withholding campaign funding from Republican Ralph Heap. From KJZZ's politics desk, Wayne Shutsky reports.
5: The commission was withholding Heap's public campaign funding because he would not sign a sworn affidavit confirming his financial reports are accurate. Amid allegations, he has not reported who paid for hundreds of signs placed throughout the state. In a letter to commissioners, Executive Director Thomas Collins says Heap has now signed that form. But Collins says there is still evidence Heap violated campaign finance laws because he hasn't filed reports disclosing who paid for the signs. Heap's attorney says the campaign bought the signs using an undisclosed line of credit from Mesa Sign Shop. But Collins says that also violates rules barring clean elections candidates from taking on debt that exceeds the amount of money they have in the bank. Wayne Chutsky, KJZZ News, Phoenix.
4: The Mexican government is launching a new phase of cleanup on the Rio Sonora 12 years after a mining operation spilled more than 10 million gallons of copper sulfate into the watershed. From the Fronteras desk in Hermosillo, KJZZ's Nina Kravinsky reports.
6: At an event on Wednesday, representatives from Mexico's federal government announced a nearly $40 million investment to clean up polluted soil and sediment in the Rio Sonora. The 2014 copper sulfate spill at Grupo México's Buena Vista copper mine contaminated much of the critical waterway. Mexico now considers this spill the most serious environmental mining disaster in the country's history. Many communities along the Rio Sonora say the federal government and Grupo México's response to the disaster has been lackluster. A citizen group for people affected by the spill called for more public participation in response to this week's announcement. Nina Kravinsky, KJZZ News, Hermosillo.
4: In sports news, the Diamondbacks are off today before starting a series in Atlanta tomorrow. Arizona is tied with the Phillies for the third and final National League wildcard spot. In basketball, the Mercury are off until Sunday when they host the Portland Fire. This is news from KJZZ. 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Tonight should be 82 and partly cloudy with a slight chance of rain. Currently, it's 100 degrees and mostly cloudy at 5:06.
7: This is All Things Considered from NPR News. I'm Elsa Chang.
8: And I'm Juana Summers. The USS Abraham Lincoln has been at sea for far longer than the usual deployment, more than 8 months. The aircraft carrier has played a key part in the Trump administration's war with Iran, but now lawmakers and families are raising concerns about poor conditions on board and a warning. This story mentions suicide. Steve Walsh from WHRO is in Norfolk, Virginia. Hi there.
9: Hi, Juana.
8: So, Steve, tell us, what is the latest with the USS Lincoln?
9: So, we know that the carrier has been out to sea for a long time. After leaving San Diego in November, USS Lincoln has had one brief port visit. Since then, it has been positioned in the Middle East supporting the war effort in Iran. It has now been out to sea for over 250 days. That's a grueling pace for a carrier with more than 5,000 sailors on board. Lawmakers are now raising concerns about conditions on board the Lincoln. Responding to MS Now and other more than 5,000 sailors on board. Lawmakers are now raising concerns about conditions on board the Lincoln. Responding to

0: This is APM.
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2: Governor Hobbs has made it official, naming former Mesa Mayor John Giles her running mate. 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And the retired U of A professor going on his sixth Fulbright scholarship. 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
1: This evening should be 82 degrees in Phoenix with partly cloudy skies, 100 and mostly cloudy for tomorrow, and 104 by Saturday. In traffic on the 202 southbound near V Cuiva Way, there's a crash on the right. We're under an extreme or a severe thunderstorm warning in Phoenix currently, specifically around the South Mountain Loop 202 area. There are showers in the Phoenix area right now. It's currently 92 degrees at 6:30.
3: This is Andrew Peach with World Business Report from the BBC World Service. Today, the world's busiest airports and what others can learn from their success. The boss of one of the world's biggest shipping companies tells us they'll be using more overland routes to transport goods in the future, and how electric vehicles are being developed that'll cope with temperatures in Gulf countries. Those stories on the way after the latest BBC News.
4: BBC News with Oliver Conway. Democratic lawmakers in the US have demanded answers about poor conditions on board an aircraft carrier in the Middle East. There are reports of food supply shortages, failing sanitary facilities, and suicide attempts. The USS Abraham Lincoln has been at sea for 9 months. The UN has warned that Yemen could return to full-scale civil war as it gets sucked into the wider regional confrontation between the United States and Iran. Clashes have escalated since the Houthis announced a naval blockade of Saudi Arabia last month. European governments are warning that extreme temperatures and a lack of rainfall are causing major economic damage. Analysts say the cost could amount to hundreds of billions of dollars across the continent. Cuba has condemned a move by the Dominican Republic to expel at least 9 of its diplomats, saying it was driven by pressure from the United States. The Dominican Republic has not explained its decision. The artificial intelligence giant Anthropic says autonomous AI agents frequently engage in destructive turf wars. During one experiment, 2 agents each assumed the other was deliberately sabotaging them. What followed would often be aggressive, self-replicating malware responses. Votes are being counted after a parliamentary by-election in Clacton in eastern England, where the Reform UK leader Nigel Farage is facing dozens of fringe candidates, including a comedian called Count Binface. Mr. Farage triggered the vote by resigning his parliamentary seat in response to an investigation into his finances. And builders in Belgium have struck gold while renovating an old building in East Flanders. Drilling in a wall to lay new waste pipes, they found a chest with gold bars and coins estimated to be worth about $10 million. BBC News.
3: Airports fight to be number one.
5: As our connection back to the States, we're going to Dallas. And we chose Incheon because it has the best connection for us and the best time. So it was really great. And we really like the airport.
3: It's World Business Report from the BBC World Service. This is Andrew Peach on the way, what others could learn from the airports in Seoul and Istanbul. Also today, why the closure of the Strait of Hormuz is leading to new overland routes to transport goods and making electric vehicles which can cope with the intense heat of countries in the Gulf. First, Incheon Airport near the South Korean capital Seoul has become the world's busiest international airport for the first time, handling more than 38 million international passengers in the first half of this year. Second came London Heathrow, followed by Singapore's Changi Airport, according to new data from the Airports Council International. Now, only a couple of days ago, we were telling you how Heathrow had lost its long-held position as Europe's busiest airport in the month of July, with more passengers choosing to fly through Istanbul in Turkey instead. Let's get to the bottom of all of this with Brian Terry, Managing Director at Alton Aviation Consultancy, which is an independent global aviation advisory consulting firm, and Gemma Antrobus, Managing Director of the UK travel agency Hazelmere Travel. Thanks both of you for being with us. We'll start with you, Brian. Why are some airports like Istanbul, like Incheon in Seoul, seeing this big growth at the moment?
0: Well, first, thank you for having me today. I think the growth is from a combination of several things. First and foremost, both Istanbul and Seoul Incheon laid the foundations to support and enable growth by investing not just in flashy new terminals, but more importantly, the runways and the infrastructure to accommodate growing traffic levels. Unlike Heathrow, which, as you know, has been struggling with the third runway controversy for many years.
3: So just for people who don't know, I mean, Heathrow is kind of strangled because of where it sits on the outskirts of London, and much of the airport is desperate to expand and add a new runway. It's not being allowed to.
0: Exactly. While there are not similar constraints at Seoul or Istanbul. And then also, I think the role of the Gulf conflict this year in 2026 helped accelerate some of that shift in traffic, as traffic was diverted away from the Middle East region for connecting purposes. A lot of that traffic shifted to Istanbul for connecting purposes. And a lot of that traffic simply overflew the connections in the Middle East by departing from airports like Incheon that could support extra capacity in flights.
3: Right. I mean, in terms of passengers, my experience as a passenger is you're not really choosing what route will I take, where will I change. You're making that decision based on price from a number of options put in front of you. So it's more the aviation industry that's choosing.
0: I think, again, it's an indirect choice. So as you heard from your passengers in the opening there, they said that Seoul provided them the best connections. So you're right that people may not directly choose their flights based on which airport they're connecting through. But if those airports like Seoul and like Istanbul can accommodate more frequencies, more connections, greater convenience, that's going to kind of show up in front of passengers and influencing their purchasing decisions.
3: And Gemma, does this chime with what you're seeing in your business?
6: Slightly different, actually, to be honest, because, I mean, in days gone by, certainly it was the price and obviously journey time, what were connections, you know, effective connections between one flight to another. However, what we've seen since the beginning of March is much more consideration of the actual flight routes that clients are taking, particularly when they're travelling long haul. And this very much feeds into the sort of the increased traffic in hubs like Istanbul and over in South Korea, because clients are looking at, you know, will there be possible disruption to my journey which affects my travel? And obviously for this we're talking about leisure travel purposes, so we are having many more conversations with clients actually about that flight route and where they're hubbing via and what that means. And at the end of the day, when you make a leisure travel decision, you don't really want anything to change between when you make that decision and when you travel. And obviously with all the effects of what's going on in the Middle East at the moment, there is still that level of uncertainty that, you know, should I have a flight hubbing via Doha, Dubai, Abu Dhabi, there may be something that changes to that before I fly, which could be costly to me or change my plans entirely. So it's definitely part of a conversation now, more so than it used to be.
3: So perhaps not so much people thinking, I don't want to be in that part of the world, it's dangerous. More, I don't want to be scheduled to go through that part of the world because then I'll be subject to disruption.
6: Possibly that, but there is always the case that if you do get stuck somewhere in that hub because your onward connection can't carry you forward, then yes, there's that implication which can affect your travel insurance as well. So it has a sort of an overreaching effect on a number of things, which we are taking into consideration when planning clients, you know, their overall trips.
3: What can airports around the world, Brian, learn from the success of Incheon, of Istanbul, if they want to, you know, be part of the race to the top in terms of aviation? What principles should other airports take away from this?
0: Yes, I think it's a very simple lesson for those airports and their governments who want to grow in aviation. It is possible, and investment enables that. Seoul has invested heavily over the past 20 years from the original building of Incheon and more recently, the opening of Terminal 2, which provides not only great capacity, but great convenience and great experience as well. And Istanbul has followed a very similar path, opening a new airport within the past 5 years with an abundance of runways, very comfortable terminals, and they benefit from an excellent geography that enables them to connect passengers not only more conveniently, but also more safely, as we were just discussing there a second ago. So it's a combination, but at the end of the day, you need to be aviation friendly, both from an infrastructure standpoint and from a regulatory standpoint, which we don't see in other parts of the world.
3: Right. And Gemma, just back to Heathrow in London for a second or two. The dilemma is about, you know, people concerned about aircraft noise and more traffic around the airport. If it's allowed to keep expanding, that has to be set against the enormous contribution that an airport like Heathrow makes to the UK economy. And that's the balance that the UK government is always trying to strike.
6: Absolutely. It is a very gentle balance. And, you know, there are obviously considerations on both sides. But if you or your listeners have been to Heathrow any time recently, it's absolutely heaving. It doesn't matter what time of the day or night you are there. There are a great many travellers still making journeys out of Heathrow all the time. And, you know, you wonder how much longer it can sustain this kind of volume and obviously continue to grow as well.
3: Gemma and Brian, thank you very much indeed for being with us. The latest position of the UK government on that, by the way, this wrangle having been going on for years and years and years, is that Heathrow should get a third runway. We'll see whether that happens and how long it takes to happen. Now, the boss of the world's second biggest shipping company, Maersk, says investing more in overland routes is the way ahead. And this, of course, is because of the closure of the Strait of Hormuz. More of the impact of that disruption in the Middle East we were hearing about. Maersk makes $3 billion in profit in a three-month period from April to June this year. And that is $1 billion more than anyone expected. CEO Vincent Clerc's been telling my colleague Luke Wilson, what's behind that?
7: The demand that we saw, especially from the Far East, has shrugged off all of these negatives and continued incredibly strong, putting actually a lot of pressure on the infrastructure, especially on the land side, both at origin in Asia, especially in China, but also certainly at destination in Europe, in the UK, in Africa, and in Latin America. And that has basically created a rate environment, a pricing environment that has been completely different, and some of these bottlenecks appeared.
8: And we've also had results from another company in your industry, Hapag-Lloyd, today. They've talked about an additional $600 million in costs because of the Middle East conflict. Are you seeing a similar elevation in costs? Are you expecting that to continue or rise?
7: Yeah, I think obviously what the war in the Middle East has created is a much more elevated oil price, which is a big cost item for us, obviously.
8: And do you know how much you've passed on to customers as a result of those increased costs?
7: So actually, if you look at how things developed, you can see that immediately after the beginning of the war in the month of March and April, rates were adjusted pretty much in line with what actually these cost increases have been to be. And then they kind of stabilized for about a month or so until following Chinese New Year, we started to see this very, very strong demand creating bottlenecks in places that are completely unrelated with what is happening in the Middle East. And that created a second bout of increases during the month of May and June, which has brought the market to much more elevated level on the global stage.
8: Yeah, and I want to come on to those global issues you mentioned, but so staying in the Strait of Hormuz, we've heard today from the maritime intelligence firm Kepler that traffic through the Strait is a near three-month low. What are you expecting in the coming weeks and months?
7: I think for us, as it is today, we are not transiting through the Strait of Hormuz. We have taken the ships out of the Strait while there was the ceasefire that we needed to take out. We're serving our customers through land bridge solution, but we do not assess that the situation today in the Strait of Hormuz is safe for us to be able to transit our ships.
8: And those alternatives you mentioned, are you confident they will work as long-time alternatives?
7: They've been working already extremely well for the last 3 months and have kept food on the shelves of supermarkets across the regions from Kuwait to the UAE. We're getting into almost a new normal with those routes with respect to the the investments that have been made on the ground in terms of bringing more trucking power, bringing more rail connections, bringing more connectivity across, speeding the customs regimes in order to keep the cargo flows moving. And I think we've found a balance right now that that will allow us to continue to sustain serving our customers in the region through those routes, at least for the foreseeable future.
8: And is Maersk putting more investment into alternate routes as a result?
7: Yes. I mean, obviously, these routes on a everything else equal are not the cheaper routes to take to get there, but they are the cheaper route available at this stage. So we're investing a lot in cost to do that.
8: Just one last question, Vincent. It was interesting to hear you talk about how a lot of strength of these numbers was driven by Chinese exports, infrastructure, data centers. We talk a lot about the amount of money in the data center and AI space particularly. Is Maersk and your industry benefiting from that?
7: I think our industry is in general benefiting from a shift from moving principally consumer goods into moving more and more industrial goods that are more linked, I would say, to a broader theme of electrification, of which data centers and AI is one theme, but it has others. And as the world in general is racing to build up electrification and capacity for producing more electricity, we're going to see this become an ever increasing part of the business that we do.
3: Vincent Clerc is the CEO of Maersk. Carrie Leahy is an economist at Columbia University in New York, live with us on World Business Report. Good to have you with us, Carrie. What do you make of what you were hearing there from Maersk?
9: Well, I think it's a validation of what's been going on. Is it Asia in general has gotten to be very important, and that's increasing demand. You're getting a more choke points rather than fewer choke points in the Strait of Hormuz and elsewhere, and that's looking for other venues to get the job done. And getting the job done is going to be more expensive, and so you do have a possibility that if global supply costs are elevated and remain elevated, that's going to obviously roll into the price of a lot of stuff that goes on there. And since it's a wide variety of stuff, though it's mainly durables rather than non-durables, it could have an impact on how central banks act, which would be, gee, this would be an inflationary problem. Our growth story is anywhere from disappointing to okay. Maybe we have to raise rates.
3: Well, talking of rates, slightly less expectation of a rate rise now because of these producer prices data points in the U.S.
9: Yeah, well, this particular data point is more popular with analysts like me than the market themselves, but they do read the information because it tells you about the stage of processing pipeline, which shows a fairly significant improvement and would certainly be another reason why the Fed in September, when they next meet, can wiggle out of having to raise rates. Even though three members are saying, you guys get on board and let's do it, there may be other reasons to wait. And so you now have a new mantra that no changes until January.
3: The S&P 500 closed at a record high today. Why?
9: Well, you had partly the PPI figures that you just mentioned. You had some good news on AI and data centers. And this is one of those days that good news on AI was not the kiss of death. It was a good deal, meaning that in some cases you had stocks that were down because they did very well, but not as well as expected. And that didn't seem to drag down the whole market. So this is one of those days where you had a risk on trade, a favorable inflation data, and a little more comfort in what the Fed may or may not be doing in the next 6 weeks.
3: Now, finally, Harvey Nichols is a name that's big in the UK, perhaps less so in some parts of the world. It's been bought today. What's going on with that?
9: On that one, I think it's just really a question of controlling costs. Now, I don't know much more beyond that, but I think that's basically the story that I pulled together.
3: It's been bought up by Frasers Group, which already owns a lot of retailers, including Sports Direct, House of Fraser, after which the group is named. There's quite a long list now, including six Harvey Nichols stores, including its flagship one in London. Carrie, thank you very much indeed for being with us. This is World Business Report from the BBC World Service. I'm Andrew Peach. The first electric vehicle factory in Qatar is to build cars designed specifically for the intense heat
10: of Gulf Countries. JTA is a Qatari investment company. It signed a deal with the UK-based Watt Electric Vehicle Company to produce two new models. They should be ready for manufacture in early 2028. To find out more, I've been speaking to the CEO of Watt, Neil Yates.
11: The environmental conditions over in Qatar and the wider GCC region are extremely challenging, you know, often reaching temperatures of kind of high 40s during the daytime. And from an electric vehicle, thermal efficiency is enormously important, particularly in managing the battery temperatures and things. So when you are designing a vehicle specifically for that area, that's a major consideration, and it's more complex to manage than it is with a traditional combustion engine car or commercial vehicle.
10: And I suppose thinking about what's going on this week, there might be many more parts of Europe where temperatures of that sort are more common.
11: Yeah, you know, we're clearly seeing, you know, a global rise in temperatures in general, and with the transition to electrification and EVs becoming far more common on the roads now, as the infrastructure in UK, Europe and the rest of the world sort of makes big strides, having these ultra efficient vehicles that are able to cope with those climatic conditions is incredibly important.
10: Another thing that strikes me about the Gulf, as well as the climate, is the fact that it's just an oil and gas kind of place. It's so woven into the culture of Gulf countries. And as you say, the take-up of EVs has been less, maybe partly for that reason.
11: Yeah, so I think that, you know, when you look at obviously the traditional history of those countries over the last 100 years or so, it's been very much driven by that industry. But throughout the GCC, you know, governments are now looking to reduce their reliance on that particular sector. You know, in Qatar, you have Vision 2030, which is looking at sort of diversification of economic portfolio in the country, along with sort of very a range of other training, education, and sort of prosperity measures that they're looking to implement. And there's a real sort of big opportunity there that the transition to low emission and zero emissions, you know, needs to happen as it does everywhere else. So it's a wonderful place to be doing business.
10: Doing more localised production is an interesting idea. I can see that it means that the production process, the supply chain, is less likely to be held up by global events. We've seen so much of that in the past few months. But there are reasons why production happens in some parts of the world and not others, to do with the availability of raw materials, the cost of labour, all those things. So just talk me through the idea of more localised production work.
11: Yeah, well, there's a number of factors that play into that, actually. So, you know, there's a geopolitical element where countries around the world are looking to be more independent now and less reliant on kind of the import markets, be that automotive or any other sector. But also now there's a change in the way that we need to look at manufacturing vehicles. Historically, you've seen these enormous kind of million square meter plus super factories that are incredibly capital intensive to set up and operate, and rely on producing, you know, hundreds of thousands, if not millions, of vehicles per year to make them economically viable. We've had the benefit of being able to design our electric vehicle platforms and the manufacturing approaches with a completely clean sheet, and that's enabled us to come up with a different way of manufacturing vehicles that means you can utilize local supply chain, you can build much smaller factories, and you can bring vehicles to market faster. So it produces a paradigm shifting sort of full economic model for the production of vehicles.
10: I can see all that, but isn't it still cheaper to make cars in a country like China?
11: It is, but there are you know, some geopolitical factors in play there as well, that again, you've got not necessarily just bottom line cost being an economic driver, but the wider environmental impact and economic impact.
10: It's Neil Yates, who's the CEO of the Watt Electric Vehicle Company, speaking to me a little earlier. Now, for many countries in the Northern Hemisphere, we are coming up to the start of the new academic year. That means some young people leaving home for the first time. It's a bit of a rite of passage in some countries. Elsewhere, in other cultures, it's considered pretty normal to stay at home for much longer. And around the world, the rising cost of living is contributing to that trend. My colleague Ramana Dasgupta has been finding out how prepared people are for budgeting and cooking for themselves once they do take the leap.
12: Leaving home for the first time can mean learning how to do things your parents have always done for you, including shopping, cooking, and feeding yourself. To find out how prepared young people are for moving out, I went to Salford Youth Zone in the north of England, an activity centre for young people, where I met 19-year-old Desire and 17-year-old Taj.
13: My name is Desire. I do really love to cook, yeah. I'll say I learned most of it from my mum. But me, myself, I've always loved food. So it's something that I always learned by myself and just try to educate myself on how to cook. Sometimes I watch videos. I have a little recipe book in my room. Yeah, it's just almost like a hobby now.
14: I'm Taj. I absolutely hate cooking. It's something that I didn't really do when I was a kid because my mom used to do it. But since I moved out, I started doing it. But it just, I feel like it just gives me a lot of marks on my hands because I'm not careful and I'm always late, I'm rushing. But sometimes I do like cooking, but only when I have time, which is quite rare.
12: So if you're living on your own and managing budgets, how do you do that?
14: I feel like with living alone is difficult because sometimes I go to the supermarket and I buy a bunch of stuff for like 2 weeks. And then in those 2 weeks, I end up not cooking. So then a lot of the food goes to waste.
12: Desire, are you ready to leave home if need be in the next few years? You'd be able to look after yourself?
13: Yeah, I would say I'm 100% ready. And even my mom, my sisters, my dad, everyone say so. Because you can leave me at home for like a month and I'll find a way to eat something.
12: Teenagers in the UK there learning to cook for themselves. In South Korea, 4 out of 5 people in their 20s still live with their parents. Young Ju Jung is a food editor and a translator based in Seoul. She says there are both cultural and economic reasons for that.
15: Traditionally in Korea, people felt that you need a reason to leave home. Simply becoming an adult didn't automatically mean moving out. If there was not a particular reason, it wasn't considered unusual to continue living with your parents. So I think many Korean parents felt it was their responsibility to provide a home to their children until they're ready to make their own family. And that kind of responsibility is still part of Korean family culture today. But at the same time, housing has become much more expensive, especially in Seoul. So because of the high cost of the rent and buying a home, it's become quite a normal for young adults to continue living with their parents until they can afford to move out.
12: Leaving home in your 20s can still pose challenges, particularly if you've moved to a new country. Shahapar Saleem in Bangladesh moved to the UK for a PhD at the age of 28. She told me that when she first arrived, she found cooking for herself rather difficult.
16: Once I got to London, everything was different. The lentils were different, the rice was different, you know, and I could have sworn even water is different.
12: You're probably right.
16: What I wished I had brought over from Bangladesh is cooking utensils because they're so different in London. And that was quite a steep learning curve, you know, learning to cook on non-stick pans and stuff because we didn't have them at home back then. So, yeah.
12: To hear more about learning to cook when you leave home at any age, search for BBC The Food Chain online or wherever you get your BBC podcasts.
10: That report by Ramela Dasgupta. And still with me, Kerry Leahy, economist at Columbia University in New York. This is a very hot topic in the Peach household, Kerry, because my daughter's about to leave home and go off to university next month. So we'll see how she fares. Do you remember doing this? Remember going through this rite of passage?
9: It was a rite of passage, but it actually was you went from having your parents feed you to having the school feed you. When I went to school in the late 60s, virtually all the colleges similar to the ones I went to basically all had cafeteria lines. And so the best food, and the food was highly variable, tended to be fat. So there was an old expression that when you became a freshman in college, you got the freshman 15, you got 15 extra pounds by the end of the year, you ate too much food for you. And I know it sounds crazy, but it's not. But with movies like Animal House showing the life of a fraternity, one of the reasons why fraternities hung in there for so long was the fact that they advertised themselves as the only place you could get a good meal. So they become a member of our fraternity or sorority, and your living standards will go a lot higher. So I remember that vividly too.
3: Very interesting. Thank you very much for that. So Kerry Leahy, still at University at Columbia in New York. That's it from me, Andrew Peach, for today. Don't forget you can get this program and also Everyday World Business Express from the BBC World Service wherever you get your BBC podcasts from. See you same time tomorrow.
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17: Should Democrats run a progressive candidate for president?
18: Yes.
17: At least that's what progressive Congressman Ro Khanna says.
18: What does that mean? 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
1: On this Wednesday, hump day evening in Phoenix, showers are likely with a chance of rain at 60%, mostly cloudy and a low of 82. Thursday, tomorrow, a high of 100 with a 20% chance of rain. By Friday, 101 and mostly sunny. To start the weekend on Saturday, a high of 104 and mostly sunny skies. It's 7 o'clock.
20: From WHYY in Philadelphia, this is Fresh Air. I'm Tanya Mosley in Los Angeles. Today, actor, playwright, and director Colman Domingo. He's nominated for 2 Emmy Awards this year for 2 very different roles, in the Netflix comedy The Four Seasons and in the final season of HBO's Euphoria. This summer, he also guest-hosted Jimmy Kimmel Live for a week, a job he prepared for the way he prepares for everything.
21: The first thing I do is I go into deep research. I went back and looked at old Jack Parr shows.
20: Oh, you went in.
21: Oh, yeah, Johnny Carson. I looked at the greats, and I wanted to figure out how did they do it and what was their style and what would my style be.
20: Domingo also talks about what visibility means for the work he does and the roles he chooses, often complex men like Michael Jackson's father, Joe, in the biopic Michael. Also, classical music critic Lloyd Schwartz reviews Lorraine Hunt Lieberson's album of Handel arias. First News.
22: Live from NPR News in Washington, I'm Ryland Barton. Lawmakers and families are raising concerns about poor conditions aboard the USS Abraham Lincoln. The aircraft carrier has been at sea for a record 240 days and has played a major role in the Trump administration's war in Iran. Independent military news outlets report that sailors have attempted to jump from the carrier. NPR has not confirmed those accounts. The U.S. military said in a statement tonight that a sailor fell overboard earlier this month and was quickly rescued. Steve Walsh from member station WHRO has more.
23: Being out at sea takes a toll on sailors. Normally, they would come into port after a month or so to resupply and let sailors spend time off the ship. The war with Iran has made that impossible. Shortly after the war began in late February, Iran attacked the Navy's main hub in the region in Bahrain. This has meant the Navy has not been able to use its traditional supply hub in the region. Instead, they've had to scramble to find ways to keep ships stocked.
22: Steve Walsh from WHRO reporting. The White House says more than 40 countries have been helping importers evade tariffs. It's now vowing to crack down on mostly Chinese-made goods it says are being falsely labeled as coming from another country. NPR's Emily Fang has more.
24: White House trade advisor Peter Navarro says the potential trade fraud could amount to between $40 to $75 billion a year in lost customs revenue transshipped mostly from China through other countries to the U.S.
25: For example, the Southeast Asia, Vietnam, Cambodia, Malaysia, Indonesia, the Philippines. It goes there because it's nearby.
24: Transshipment has long been an issue, but the U.S. has not boosted tariff enforcement funding substantially. The Department of Justice has a trade fraud division, but it has been understaffed for years. And Customs and Border Protection, which does most of the initial screening when a shipment enters the U.S., has been racing to hire and train import specialists. Emily Fang, NPR News, Washington.
22: A federal judge has dismissed a Trump administration lawsuit against Harvard that claimed the university didn't do enough to protect students from anti-Semitism on campus. NPR's Janaki Mehta reports.
0: The lawsuit, filed back in March, claimed that after the war in Gaza began, Harvard had turned, quote, a blind eye to anti-Semitism and discrimination against Jews and Israelis, unquote. Now Judge Richard Stearns of the U.S. District Court in Massachusetts has dismissed the lawsuit, saying its claims of anti-Semitism were, quote, too isolated and, quote, devoid of any factual allegations, unquote, to prove that Harvard was out of compliance with civil rights laws. While this is a win for Harvard, which has been in a years-long battle with the Trump administration, Harmeet Dhillon, the Assistant Attorney General for Civil Rights at the U.S. Department of Justice, told NPR, quote, we disagree with the ruling and are assessing next steps, unquote, adding that the Justice Department is actively investigating anti-Semitism nationwide. Janaki Mehta, NPR News.
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4: From KJZZ News in Phoenix, I'm Tiara Vian. A judge rejected a conservative legal group's claim that Secretary of State Adrian Fontes tried to mislead voters about a Republican election reform ballot measure. KJZZ's Wayne Shutsky reports.
5: Maricopa County Superior Court Judge Adele Ponce said Arizona law requires the secretary to prepare language explaining the effects Prop 144 would have if approved. That came after America First Legal, a firm aligned with President Trump, complained that the description Fontes prepared for ballots is misleading. For instance, it said Fontes never mentioned a part of the law that explicitly says only citizens may register and vote in Arizona elections. Ponce acknowledged that Fontes did not mention each and every provision in the ballot measure, but concluded he did not break the law. Fontes argued the citizenship voting requirement is already in state law, and nothing in Prop 144 would change that. Ponce said that was his decision to make. Wayne Chutsky, Phoenix.
4: Southern Arizona Congressman Juan Ciscomani is asking the Trump administration to suspend its plan to shutter a federal facility in Tucson, where tribal members go to receive medical care. KJZZ's Elisa Resnick reports.
6: The Indian Health Services Tucson office serves more than 28,000 tribal members from the Pasco Yaqui, the Hanahtan Nation, and other tribes. Health and Human Services, which oversees the Indian Health Service, says it planned to shutter the facility as part of a broader reshuffling of the agency. It plans to merge operations handled there with the Phoenix office. In a letter to Health Secretary Robert Kennedy Jr., Ciscomani says closing the facility would force patients to travel farther. The Republican congressman is the latest lawmaker to call for the facility to remain open. Democrats in Arizona's legislature have been calling for the same since the plan was announced in June. Elisa Resnick, Tucson.
4: Grand Canyon National Park is implementing increased water restrictions starting today. As KJZZ's Jill Ryan reports, most of the changes involve two campgrounds on the South Rim.
8: The park has closed water spigots at the Mather and Desert View campgrounds, and fires are prohibited in both areas. Camp services are closed at Mather, though the RV dump and water station will be available. Grand Canyon visitors, staff, and residents are also asked to limit shower use to less than 5 minutes, be selective in toilet flushing, and only wash full loads of dishes and laundry. Jill Ryan, Phoenix.
26: This is Fresh Air. I'm Tanya Mosley. My guest today, Coleman Domingo, is nominated for two Emmy Awards this year for two very different performances. In the Netflix comedy, The Four Seasons, he plays Danny, one half of a long married couple who vacation each year with their oldest friends. Danny is funny, vain, impeccably dressed, and now in his 50s, confronting a question he thought he'd settled long ago, whether he wants to become a father. And in the final season of HBO's Euphoria, Domingo returns as Ali, a man in long-term recovery who has spent the series trying to help Rue, played by Zendaya, stay alive. Domingo won an Emmy for that role in 2022, and this year he's nominated again for his performance in the series finale. It's the latest chapter and a remarkable stretch for Domingo, whose rise in Hollywood came after decades in the theater. He started in regional productions in San Francisco, then moved to New York, where he performed on Broadway, won an Obie, was nominated for a Tony and an Olivier, and wrote and directed his own plays. In his 40s, Hollywood caught up with him, and since then he's had a steady run of roles, an Emmy, and back-to-back Oscar nominations for the film Rustin and Sing Sing. Just this year, he played Joe Jackson in the biopic Michael and had a role in Steven Spielberg's Disclosure Day and hosted Saturday Night Live. And just last month, Jimmy Kimmel.
7: Welcome to Jimmy Kimmel Live. I'm your guest host, Coleman Domingo. I'm so happy to be here with all of you. We're going to have some fun this week. Just think of me as Jimmy if he had better clothes than Zendaya's phone number.
11: Coleman Domingo, welcome back to Fresh Air.
21: Oh, thank you so much, Tanya. I appreciate it.
11: That was such a delight to see you on Jimmy Kimmel. Mm. Every summer he has guest hosts who come in, and you were in the rotation. And you were in the rotation for just about a whole week.
21: Yeah, for a whole week. And it was great. It was like the week of a lifetime. It was so much fun.
11: And you were in the rotation for just about a whole week.
21: Yeah, for a whole week. And it was great. It was like the week of a lifetime. It was so much

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2: Tonight, partly cloudy and 82 degrees. Tomorrow, partly sunny and 100.
4: I'm Jeremy Hobson. Next time on The Middle, Republicans hold the White House and both chambers of Congress. But after the midterms, they'll have to figure out where the party goes post-Trump. Will the party continue to be led by the MAGA base, or will it move to the center? So our question, what would you change about the Republican Party? That's next time on The Middle.
2: 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It's 8 o'clock.
5: The U.S. recently brokered a peace deal to end the Gaza war. It calls for Hamas to disarm and for the Israeli military to withdraw. But Israeli Prime Minister Benjamin Netanyahu has rejected it.
6: We're talking about a true dismantling, not a fictitious dismantling. We're speaking with the Americans about this subject. They have ideas. Some of them are acceptable to us and some are unacceptable to us.
5: So what might a realistic path forward look like? To Ahmed Fouad Al-Khatib, a pro-Palestinian anti-Hamas expert, it requires thinking differently.
7: There's so much color and complexity and nuance that unfortunately is not conveyed in the Western press because of the very kind of binary nature of this conflict. You're either pro-Israel or you're pro-Hamas. My goal is to introduce a lot of color and a lot of nuance.
5: I'm Meghna Chakrabarty. Today on Point, Ahmed Fouad Al-Khatib on his vision for peace. Stay with us.
8: Live from NPR News, I'm Giles Snyder. Several Democratic lawmakers are pressing the Pentagon over conditions aboard the aircraft carrier USS Abraham Lincoln. They include Massachusetts Congressman Seth Moulton, a member of the House Armed Services Committee who served as a captain in the U.S. Marine Corps.
9: This is horrific that these brave young Americans signed up to serve our country, not be pawns for Pete Hegseth in a disastrous war that he can't figure a way out of.
8: The Lincoln has been in the Middle East since January because of the Iran war and has been at sea for more than 260 days. Reports of food shortages first surfaced in April. Since then, reports of mental health issues among sailors have emerged. Defense Secretary Pete Hegseth said Thursday those concerns are completely misrepresented. The USS George Washington is now on its way to replace the Lincoln, although it's unclear when the swap will take place. Todd Blanche addressed the Justice Department workforce for the first time today as Attorney General, NPR's Kerry Johnson reports.
10: In remarks at the Justice Department, Todd Blanche reminisced about his own early years at the agency. He praised lawyers and support staff and the law enforcement agents who never know if they'll make it home safe each night.
11: You make cases for us. You make sacrifices for us. You put your lives on the line every day.
10: Blanche says he'll lead DOJ with integrity and uphold the rule of law. Justice Connection, a group that supports current and former workers there, says hundreds of people have been fired because of their perceived politics, and thousands more have left because of how the Trump administration is weaponizing the agency. Kerry Johnson, NPR News, Washington.
8: Now to Nevada, where wildfires have forced about 13,000 people to evacuate. Together, the Bug and Stallion fires have burned more than 122,000 acres. From member station KUNR, Caleb Bradle reports.
12: The fires are burning north of Reno, near the California state line. Kelsey Kuzmic wasn't home when the fire reached her property. She returned Wednesday and described the scene at a community meeting.
13: Honestly, kind of apocalyptic, just scary, really. It was, apocalyptic. It was just, everything is charred.
12: Firefighters are still working to contain the blazes, but the weather could make that harder in the coming days. Thunderstorms are expected through Friday. They may bring some helpful rain and higher humidity. They can also bring lightning and strong winds. Then hotter and drier conditions are expected this weekend. That could mean more active fire behavior. For NPR News, I'm Caleb Radel in Reno.
8: Wildfires also keeping crews busy in Europe and northern Greece. Flames forced tourists and residents to flee by land and sea today in the UK. Flames broke out in the English West Midlands on the hottest day of the year so far. 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
2: From KJZZ News in Phoenix, I'm Tiara Vian. The ACLU of Arizona is moving to dismiss its lawsuit aimed at blocking part of a 2024 voter-approved initiative creating a state-level immigration system. KJZZ's Matthew Casey reports.
15: Part of Proposition 314 makes it a misdemeanor to illegally enter Arizona from another country, and it authorizes state judges to order deportations. The ACLU sued to block this on behalf of the Florence Immigrant and Refugee Rights Project, but a federal judge declined. Now, the ACLU says there's no sign of authorities enforcing the law since it took effect last month. The group maintains the section of Prop 314 is unconstitutional because the federal government is in charge of immigration enforcement. They plan to monitor local authorities and bring the lawsuit back if necessary. Matthew Casey, KJZZ News, Phoenix.
2: Pinal County officials addressed common data center concerns at a special public meeting on Wednesday. The county is still deciding whether to approve its first large-scale data center called La Osa. Gary Pronzo is on the county's Planning and Zoning Commission and says commissioners struggle to sign off on data centers because they still don't know how energy supplies would be affected.
16: Are we robbing resources from residential? Who's going to take precedent if we have a power failure or not enough power?
2: SRP's Scott Charlie says the utility has new ways of studying transmission and power capacity needs of data centers and is making them pay more costs up front. SRP only serves a portion of the county. Diana Taurasi will be inducted into the Phoenix Mercury's Ring of Honor this weekend. In celebration, the team has updated a street sign bearing her name and unveiled a new mural outside the Mortgage Matchup Center. At a press conference this morning, Taurasi thanks the community for their support over her 20-season career.
17: Every time I come to one of these, I see some faces I hadn't seen in a long time, and that feels really good. More than any basket, more than any championship, it's really the faces that have made this 20 years so important to me and my family.
2: The sign was symbolically renamed Taurasi Way in 2017 after she surpassed Tina Thompson as the WNBA's all-time leading scorer. The sign now reflects her more than 10,000 total career points.
18: This is On Point. I'm Meghna Chakrabarty. Ahmed Fuad Al-Khatib is a resident senior fellow at the Atlantic Council, a Washington, D.C. think tank. He is Palestinian and grew up in Gaza City. Though he lives in Washington now, as a boy, Ahmed was almost killed by an Israeli airstrike when he was in Gaza City. In the current war that's been going on since Hamas's October 7th attack against Israel, more than 30 of his relatives still in Gaza have been killed by the Israeli military. Now, these experiences have shaped his view of the Israeli-Palestinian conflict, though perhaps not in the way you'd expect. Ahmed has a new book and memoir. It's called Hamas and Its 2 Million Hostages, where he says that not only has two decades of Hamas's rule in Gaza stifled hope and possibility for his people because of what he calls Hamas's, quote, cold calculation that victory against Israel depends on sacrificing the lives and livelihoods of more than 2 million Gazans. He also says that any way forward for the Palestinian people requires recognizing Israel. And he joins us now. Ahmed Fuad Al-Khatib, welcome to On Point.
19: Great to be with you. Thank you.
18: So I'd actually just like to start with your with your boyhood, if we could, to get to know more about your experiences. What was life like when you were growing up in Gaza City?
19: One of the things that I like to always share about Gaza is that it's a very complicated, complex place with immense beauty and immense meaning for its people. The beaches, the food, the family connections, even with all the hardships that we experience, even with all the challenges, so many amazing formative memories were formed in Gaza. I got to experience the tail end of the Oslo process with the hope and optimism that that entailed of flying into the newly established Gaza International Airport on board the newly created Palestinian Airlines. I got to see my family obtain our first cell phone, our first landline that were provided through a Palestinian telecommunications company. I got to experience the renaissance, if you will, that Gaza was experiencing with the industrial zone in northern Gaza, the hope, the feeling that we really were marching towards statehood with all the state institutions that were being created. And then I also got to experience the fear and the terror and the trauma associated with the second intifada, state institutions that were being created. And then I also got to experience the fear and the terror and the trauma associated

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2: I'm Jeremy Hobson. Next time on The Middle, Republicans hold the White House and both chambers of Congress. But after the midterms, they'll have to figure out where the party goes post-Trump. Will the party continue to be led by the MAGA base, or will it move to the center? So our question, what would you change about the Republican Party? That's next time on The Middle.
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4: You're back with On Point. I'm Meghna Chakrabarty, and Ahmed Fouad Al-Khatib joins us today. He's a resident senior fellow at the Atlantic Council and co-founder and director of Realign for Palestine. It's a Atlantic Council project that's aiming to change entrenched narratives about Israel and Palestine. And he's also the author of Hamas and its 2 million hostages. He grew up in Gaza City. So, Ahmed, we talked about, you know, your view of how Hamas not only, as you said, moved the Overton window, but really radicalized the Palestinian people. And also we had that example of the $15 billion offer that Hamas got to develop a seaport and an airport in Gaza and rejected it. So how you see Hamas as having very actively prevented the positive development of Gaza. And again, I'm very taken by the title of your book, Hamas and its 2 million hostages, because you said that you don't think it's in Israel's self-interest at all to keep Hamas or to have Hamas right on its border, except there seems to be a lot of evidence that Prime Minister Benjamin Netanyahu does actually see it in his interest or his view of Israel's self-interest to even go so far as support Hamas. And none of this will be news to you, Ahmed, but I do want to explain to listeners what I'm talking about. In 2024, there was a documentary released called The Bibi Files. It's by Alexis Bloom and Alex Gibney. They had received more than 1,000 hours of leaked interrogation footage. These are Israeli police interrogations of Prime Minister Benjamin Netanyahu in association with his corruption charges, the anti-corruption cases that are pending against the Prime Minister in Israel. So he was interrogated by Israeli police about this. And in this footage, there are recordings of Netanyahu talking about his secret ties to a, quote, sworn enemy. He says, "We may have not lit the fire, but we control the heights of the flames." So here's a little bit of that interrogation footage. So Prime Minister Netanyahu is telling Israeli police, quote, "This is confidential and can't be leaked, okay? We have neighbors here, sworn enemies. I'm constantly passing them messages. I confuse them, mislead them, lie to them, and hit them over the heads." And what that's seemingly in reference to is the alleged Netanyahu-coordinated funding of Hamas through Qatar. So here's another clip from the Bibi Files in 2024, where experts describe how Benjamin Netanyahu was allegedly helping Hamas.
5: At the same time that he was under investigation, he arranged for Hamas to receive $35 million every month from Qatar.
6: Netanyahu can't give the money by himself. Israel will not give money to the Hamas. You cannot even transfer this money through banks, because even the banks don't want to cooperate. So you, the Israeli Prime Minister, needs to beg this small and very rich country, Qatar, to to give money to our enemy.
4: And the BB Files documentary then has photographs of alleged literal suitcases full of cash that they say went from Qatar to Hamas at the behest of Prime Minister Netanyahu. And in the documentary, they even show actual documents where the experts insist that the Qataris knew that Prime Minister Netanyahu would lie about this. So they allegedly had him put it in writing. Ahmed, talk about this, because I think this is a major part of the story, again, that gets obfuscated because there's so much focus on Hamas and its brutality, but that the sitting prime minister of Israel allegedly here has done everything he can to prop up Hamas through all of this.
7: Well, and the problem is not just that this gets obfuscated. The problem here is that this alone should have actually been reason to delegitimize Hamas from the get-go. Anybody who ever believed that Hamas is a real resistance organization, how can a real supposed resistance organization be propped up and supported by a right-leaning prime minister of Israel who has some of the most fascistic figures in his government? How can that alone not be cause for dismissing Hamas? But the short story here is that I strongly believe that after Hamas took over through the elections and physically took over the Gaza Strip, Netanyahu found it very convenient to indirectly guide Hamas towards the abyss of let's actually prevent Gaza from being developed. Let's turn Gaza into a mini North Korea. Let's actually have Gaza be not the role model for successful Palestinian self-governance, but the role model for why we should never cede any more territories to the Palestinians. We should never evacuate any settlements from the West Bank. In fact, we should expand the Jewish-only settlements in the West Bank to make sure that we permanently kill the prospect of the two-state solution. And in a way, Hamas was never about the two-state solution. So it had a tactical alliance with Netanyahu because Hamas, I mean, both Netanyahu and Hamas are two different sides in a sense of like the river to the sea narrative. Of Netanyahu wants Israel to reign supreme from the River Jordan to the Mediterranean Sea, same with Hamas. And so it was very much so a tactical alliance. He created a monster that he believed, or I should say he didn't create a monster. He emboldened a monster. Hamas precedes Netanyahu, but he emboldened and negotiated and maneuvered around the monster.
4: And funded, apparently.
7: And with billions of dollars in Qatari funds. And by the way, the Qataris would never dare do this on their own. They're housing the biggest U.S. airbase in the region. The Qataris are basically tools of U.S. foreign policy and their own aspirations in the region. So they too had a convergence of interests because that's their bread and butter, is talking to the groups like the Taliban, like Hamas, like even elements of Al-Qaeda to get hostages out. So that is the issue with Prime Minister Netanyahu on October 7th, is that we've known for years that if you're going to pump Hamas full of billions of dollars, they're not, and they've already said no to an airport, and they've already said no to a seaport. What were they going to do with this money? Mm. They were going to train, they were going to build tunnels and attack eventually.
4: So here is the grotesque truth. The grotesque truth is that on the one side, there's Hamas, who has obviously, as you've laid out, you believe no true interest in helping the actual people of Gaza, though they have been in power in Gaza for 20 years. On the other side, you have Prime Minister Benjamin Netanyahu, who sees Hamas as a politically expedient tool. I mean, the quote of him saying to Israeli police that we didn't start the fire, but we can control the height of the flames, is truly damning. But in the middle, you have the people of Gaza, 2+ million people who are essentially trapped in this meat grinder, to put it bluntly, of radicalism and sort of political nihilism. But these are the two groups that the U.S. is ostensibly trying to broker a peace plan with. Neither side has any actual interest in peace. I mean, the fact that Netanyahu rejected the latest proposal comes as a surprise to no one. I think maybe the greater surprise is that Hamas said yes, but the proposal doesn't actually even really require Hamas to do that much. So where do you go? Where do you go if both sides in a negotiation, they actually have the same interest, which is no peace?
7: Well, and I will gladly share that, but just real briefly, the most important thing, there's a narrative component to this that I think a narrative takeaway. Like, do I think that Israel bears responsibility for what has gone on in Gaza before October 7th and since? Absolutely. I mean, I have 100%, that's undeniable. However, just because someone set a trap for you doesn't mean you walk right into it. If you see a bear trap right in front of you, you don't walk right into it and say, oh my God, they set a trap for me. Similarly, my thesis, my point, is that within the imbalance of power dynamics between Israel and the Palestinians, who are much more disadvantaged on every metric of power, there very much so still is space for Palestinian agency, responsibility, and accountability. And that is not blaming the Palestinians, that is not blaming the victims, that is not a form of self-hatred, as some of my detractors say. To me, that's actually the first step in empowering the Palestinian people, recognizing that Palestinian people, specifically their leadership, specifically Hamas, made a series of choices to squander the 2005 withdrawal, to militarize Gaza, to basically get in bed with Prime Minister Netanyahu and enable the far right in Israel, and finally to launch the deadliest single day attack on the Jewish people, and thereby triggering the worst catastrophic episode for the Palestinian people in contemporary history. So that promotion of agency is what's missing from the discourse. It's what's missing from the pro-Palestine activism groups. It's what's missing from a lot of Palestinian American diaspora communities, from even Palestinians in the land, mainly in the West Bank, but it's also missing from the intellectual discussion. As far as the deal itself, I actually think Hamas very much so recognizes that it has hit a dead end. It's looking regionally at a weakened Iran, at an isolated Hezbollah. It's looking at basically a Qatar that can no longer pump it full of billions of dollars. It's looking at catastrophe. The international community isn't pumping a penny in Gaza with Hamas in control. And so they realize that the era of armed resistance as we've known it before October 7th is very much so over. So that's on one end. On the other end, we saw remarks from the Trump administration that they're not surprised by Netanyahu's rejections of the deal. They said verbatim, the quotes, according to Israeli media, that the Trump officials are not bothered because they understand this is electioneering, this is messaging, this is posturing. But Israel, too, is very much so, while it retains control of almost 70% of Gaza, it has a full and complete domination over Gaza. It's also out of options. The elusive complete victory that Prime Minister Netanyahu promised for 3 years is not here, and it's not going to be here. As much as I too would like to see Hamas decimated and destroyed, this is very much so the only viable path in which you have something in the middle of what we did in Iraq in 2003 as the United States de-Ba'athification, where we said zero remnants of the old regime whatsoever, and what in the last 10 months, since the ceasefire in October 2025, Jared Kushner and Steve Witkoff and elements of the Trump administration tried to bribe Hamas through other ways, in a different way, and it's like, been there, done that, guys.
4: So you see, the only viable path, meaning the current path that the Trump administration is on in trying to broker this peace, is that what you're saying?
7: Very much so. As far as disarmament and partial reintegration of elements of Gaza's administration, Hamas the government, is separating Hamas the government from Hamas the terror entity, from the casual members of Hamas.
4: Okay, but if this is, in your view, the only viable path, then that path, neither party can take a step forward in that path concretely for as long as Prime Minister Netanyahu is still in office.
7: Well, that's conceivably the case, although, I mean, we have to keep something in mind, whether it's Prime Minister Netanyahu, whether it's Yair Lapid, whom I saw speak at the Atlantic Council a couple of weeks ago, came and spoke to us, whether it's Naftali Bennett, whether it's anybody. There is very much so only cosmetic differences between all the viable candidates or Gadi Eisenkot. Only cosmetic differences as far as the core security philosophy and apparatuses, like systemic approach to Gaza between all the candidates. There is messaging and comms and public relations differences, and I think I would welcome a new Israeli government where you don't have ministers talking about just slaughtering the people or forcibly expelling them or starving them and getting them to leave under the guise of voluntary migration. I think that's a helpful first step. But beyond that, all of them are going to insist on continued Israeli control that will only gradually recede after verifiable. There's nothing to trust about Hamas, as Nikolai Mladenov, whom I know personally, the head of the Board of Peace, verifiable measures that ensured Hamas's disarmament, the dismantling of the tunnels, and that areas gradually get taken over by a new Palestinian police apparatus and the international security force.
4: Ahmed, unfortunately, we only have 2 minutes left, and there's one last thing that I do at least want to touch on with you. We mentioned at the top is the criticisms that you have received, seemingly from all corners, but especially from supporters of Palestinians who are in the West. Okay, because I believe that there's some new article that was written about you that claims that you're being paid $30 million by Israel to promote genocide, that others call you one of those Palestinians who is so self-hating they support Israel, even as you have actually, you know, frequently you've said, well, you believe that Hamas are bloodthirsty terrorists. You've also said openly that you believe that Prime Minister Netanyahu is a war criminal. And yet people have threatened your life. They've threatened your wife and children, although you don't have a wife and child. I just wonder what your message is to, you know, especially in the United States. There's a whole cohort of folks here right now who are ascending in power who look at Palestinian quote-unquote resistance in any way, shape, or form to Israel as something that should be supported without question. We only have about a minute left, Ahmed.
7: Absolutely. So there's being pro-Palestine, and then there's being like actually pro-Palestine, and then there's being part of the pro-Palestine industrial complex. And that latter industrial complex has produced academics, has produced supposed journalists, has produced online personalities, social media activists, some politicians, folks who either leverage the Palestinian issue for self-gain. They are ignorant. They don't want to hear convenient voices, Palestinians against Hamas, or Palestinians for peace, or Palestinians who are moderates, as much as I loathe the term moderates, but these are inconvenient voices. There's enforced conformity, enforced cohesion to prevent any disparate voices. The same people that embrace being fluid and open-minded, they have this binary approach to the Palestinian diaspora voice. I actually care about my people. It is precisely why I want to criticize Hamas, not in service of Israel, but in service of the people of Gaza and a much better future.
4: Well, Ahmed Fuad Al-Khatib, he's a resident senior fellow at the Atlantic Council and author of Hamas and its 2 million hostages. Ahmed, thank you so much for joining us.
7: Appreciate the opportunity. Thank you.
4: I'm Meghna Chakrabarty. This is On Point.
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4: Meriwether Lewis and William Clark journeyed across the continent in their famed expedition, but these days we make it sound like it was just the two of them.
9: If the captains could have a time machine and come here and they saw everybody talking about Lewis and Clark, I think they would have been a little surprised.
4: The lesser known members of the Corps of Discovery and the mark they made on American history. That's on the next On Point.
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2: Welcome to The Middle. I'm Jeremy Hobson. The Republican Party has been led by Donald Trump for about 10 years, but ahead of the midterms, his popularity is at all-time lows, and there are splits emerging in the party. There are lawmakers who have nothing left to lose after he endorsed their primary opponents, forcing them into retirement. There are prominent talking heads like Tucker Carlson, Alex Jones, and Candace Owens who have broken with the president because of disagreements about foreign policy. And there are people who never got behind Trump and hope things will go back to the way they were when he's gone. So our question, how would you change the Republican Party? Joining us this hour, Indiana Lieutenant Governor Micah Beckwith, a strong supporter of the president, and political commentator S.E. Cupp. This show was previously recorded, so we're not taking any more live calls, but you can leave a message at 844-4-MIDDLE. Stay right there. The Middle starts right after the news.
11: Live from NPR News, I'm Giles Snyder. The board of the Kennedy Center in Washington, D.C. has for a second time voted to close down the main campus of the arts complex for a two-year renovation, 3 months after a federal judge blocked a similar plan. And NPR's Anastasia Siokas reports the board is also trying to put President Trump's name back onto the arts center.
12: The board is chaired by President Trump and filled mostly with Trump allies. They voted again to close the center's main facilities for a $250 million renovation. The plans approved by the board include structural repairs, new marble floors, and nearly $12 million in acoustical improvements. The board plans to keep a campus addition called The Reach open for limited programming and as a memorial to JFK. The board also voted to test the federal judge's previous ruling to remove Trump's name from the center. Their plan now is to add an inscription saying that the center has been, quote, restored and renovated by President Donald J. Trump. The board's plans still need to be approved by the federal judge. Anastasia Tsoukas, NPR News.
11: Defense Secretary Pete Hegseth dismissing reports of mental health and supply issues aboard a long-deployed aircraft carrier.
13: Completely misrepresented. Listen, we make sure that every ship, every crew, every captain has everything we can provide them at every single moment. Some deployments are longer than others.
11: Hegseth spoke to reporters during a trip to Panama. The USS Abraham Lincoln has been in the Middle East since January because of the Iran war and has been at sea for more than 260 days. Reports of food shortages first surfaced in April. Since then, reports of mental health issues among sailors have emerged. Several Democratic lawmakers are seeking answers from the Pentagon. In Iraq, a major Iran-backed militia has handed over its weapons to the government. The move is part of an effort to disarm paramilitary groups before U.S. forces withdraw in September, NPR's Dana Raff reports.
14: The group, Asab Ahl al-Haq, was once one of the most powerful militias fighting U.S. forces in Iraq. It says it has not attacked U.S. targets since the Iran war began. Iraq's security spokesman, Lieutenant General Saad Man, says the group handed over drones, missiles, and other weapons to government security forces. He tells NPR it's an important step.
15: I think the situation will be better. Nobody will have this opposition against the government, against the will of our society, our community.
14: Several other groups that have been attacking U.S. targets are still refusing to disarm. Jane Arraf, NPR News, Baghdad.
11: Attorneys for Luigi Mangione will be in federal courts in Manhattan Friday amid speculation that Mangione could enter a guilty plea to the fatal shooting of UnitedHealthcare CEO Brian Thompson. And you're listening to NPR News. In eastern Congo, the Ebola outbreak has spread to a sixth province. A rare virus has killed more than 2,000 people since May, as NPR's Duri Biskaran reports.
16: Officials with the Africa CDC announced the death of a man in the province of Bazwele on the border of the Central African Republic. He had traveled there from a province with previously reported Ebola cases. The Africa CDC is pressing for an older vaccine to be tested for use to control this outbreak, even though it was developed for a different strain of Ebola. Director General Dr. Jean Kaseya says health workers are operating in a gray area, trying to get vaccines to people to stop the spread.
17: When you are in a gray area, you have to make strong decisions to stop seeing people dying, to reverse the trend of morbidity.
16: Kaseya said this outbreak is already several times larger than the 2014 Ebola outbreak was at this point. It killed 11,000 people in West Africa over the course of 2 years. Duri Biskaran, NPR News, Washington.
11: Votes are being counted in a by-election in England featuring the novelty candidate known as Count Benface, who wears a trash can on his head. Benface is the main challenger to Nigel Farage, a leader of Reform UK. Farage forced the election last month when he resigned his seat in the House of Commons, aiming for a new voter mandate after facing weeks of accusations about his finances. The major British political parties boycotted the election, calling Farage's move a stunt, but the election attracted a record 34 candidates. This is NPR News.
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2: How would you change the Republican Party? Welcome to The Middle. I am Jeremy Hobson, and if you regularly listen to this show, you know we get callers of all political stripes. In this show, I want to specifically ask Republicans to call in and be heard, because last week on the show, we asked how the Democratic Party should change. This hour, we're focusing on the Republican Party, which has been led by Donald Trump for about 10 years. His approval ratings, however, are at all-time lows, with affordability and high prices a big factor in that. And many prominent conservatives have broken with Trump over the Epstein files, the war in Iran, U.S. support for Israel, and more. And keep in mind, after the midterms in November, the campaigning for 2028 will start, which means Trump will become a lame duck president. So what will happen to the Republican Party post-Trump? How should the party change? You can call us at 844-4MIDDLE. That's 844-464-3353, or go to listentothemiddle.com. But first, to your voicemails from last week's show asking what should change in the Democratic Party. Listen.
19: This is Anthony calling from Martha's Vineyard. I thought Bill Maher said it best. When the Republicans play to win and Democrats play to not lose, pretty much sums up Democrats as of today.
20: Hi, my name is Linda. 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I'm 77 years old, and I've decided that if I don't have a clear idea of who to vote for, I'm going with what the young people say about Gaza, about Biden not running. 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
2: 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That is 844-464-3353. 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And joining me this hour, Indiana Lieutenant Governor Micah Beckwith. Lieutenant Governor, welcome back.
1: Hey, thanks, Jeremy. Happy to be on with you.
2: And conservative political commentator S.E. Cupp, host of the weekly podcast Off the Cup, is with us as well. S.E., great to have you on.
5: Great to be here. Thanks.
2: Well, Lieutenant Governor, let me start with you because you are a strong Trump supporter. Do you see anything about the Republican Party right now that you would like to see change?
1: Well, absolutely. I mean, I feel like I'm probably the biggest critic of the Republican Party a lot of times, and I feel like I get more flack from sometimes Republicans than I even do the other side of the aisle. But I think I call the Republican Party to go back to its principles: limited government, lower taxes, security when it comes to securing the border, defending law enforcement, things that are pretty common sense Republican platforms. And I feel like even in states like Indiana, sometimes we sort of abandon those principles. Specifically in Indiana, like, we grow government too much. We put too much of a tax burden on the everyday Hoosier. And I think we've got to get back to saying, hey, government isn't the answer to the problem. Government sometimes and most of the time is the problem. And so that's where I call the Republican Party to come back to. So it's really just, hey, honor the core principles that the party was rooted in, which is really liberty for all and limited government, and party to come back to. So it's really just, hey, honor the core principles that the party was rooted in, which is really liberty for all and limited government.

0: If anything, the government has grown under the Trump administration.
1: Well, I mean, it's tough. You got 435 voices in the House, 100 in the Senate, and I think everybody knows.
0: But they're both controlled by Republicans. Both of those bodies are controlled by Republicans right now.
1: You're right, and I think there is a huge call to get the debt under control. Right, we have a spending crisis, and Republicans are just as much to blame as Democrats are because over the course of the last three decades, we've run it into the ground too. So I think we have to really have a good come to Jesus moment with the Republican Party. Say, guys, we are supposed to be the party of fiscal conservatism. Why do we keep spending more and growing more just like the other side does? And pretty soon this is going to lead us off the fiscal cliff if we don't get this right. So I think your point, Jeremy, is why is that happening? I don't know. There's probably many reasons why, but I would say it is happening, and we need to have a leadership kind of like hurrah to move us back into the right direction. And that could come from the president, the speaker, the leader of the Senate, but it really needs to happen and happen quickly.
0: SC Cup, what about you? You have been a never Trumper for many years. Do you see some changes that would bring you back to the Republican Party?
2: Well, let me say I agree with Micah completely about where I'd like to see the Republican Party go. And it's why I'm no longer inside of it, because it abandoned those things that Lieutenant Governor is talking about. Those were the things that brought me to the Republican Party as a young conservative. I was there for the limited government, the national defense, starve the beast economics. That's what brought me there. It wasn't the culture wars. It wasn't the personalities and the cults of personality. It was those things. And I watched the Republican Party abandon those things over the past 10 years or so. And the why is very obvious to me, Jeremy. It's because Trump doesn't care about those things. If he did, I think the party would care, because the party seems to coalesce around whatever Trump really cares about in the moment. And what Trump did is actually the opposite. He got Republicans to abandon a lot of those principles. I did a long feature on Mike Pence a long time ago, and I really thought he was the future of the party. I went down to Indianapolis. I spent a couple days with him. I met no bigger deficit hawk than Mike Pence, right? Hmm. And in a very short time, Donald Trump got Mike Pence to care less about the debt and the deficit. And Micah's right. I mean, Trump has exploded the debt and the deficit. I read today we've got in July a $438 billion
0: deficit.
2: Budget deficit gap, which is really alarming. Trump added $8 billion to the deficit in his first term. Who knows how much it'll be this term with tariffs and war. So, I mean, that's very alarming. But I think the Republican Party would care a lot about those things, the things that made Micah and I conservatives in the first place, if Trump did. But Trump didn't care about a lot of the orthodoxy that undergirded the Republican Party for years and years. You know, being anti-protectionist, for example. I can't believe Republicans are for tariffs now. We were never for tariffs, right? Law and order. I remember I lived in New York City for a long time. And if you live in New York City, you get called to do jury duty like a lot. And I did. And I remember there was a case I was called on. And in voir dire, you know, they're asking all the questions of the jurors. And the case involved a cop who did a traffic stop. And the guy in the car pulled the window up on the cop's hand and dragged the cop for a bunch of blocks. Well, I was asked, Essie, it says down here you're a Republican. I assume that means you're for law and order, right? Mm. Because it was synonymous with the Republican Party at the time. Well, it's real hard to argue we're for law and order now when we elected a convicted criminal who defends and calls insurrectionists patriots who beat up cops at the Capitol. So again, like, I am for all of the things that once represented what the Republican right. Party stood for. They don't have them anymore because right. Trump doesn't care about those things. He cares about other things that do align. But the things that brought me to the party, he doesn't care about anymore.
0: Well, so let me ask you about that, Micah Beckwith, because the party has become, as Essie says, really very much focused on what President Trump wants. He is definitely the leader of the party, and he has made Republicans change their long-held beliefs about a lot of things, tariffs among them. I wonder, I was looking, you and I, Micah Beckwith, were born in the exact same month of the exact same year, 1982. Were you a

0: a McCain Republican? Were you a Romney Republican? Were you a Bush Republican before you were a Trump Republican?
1: Yeah, I mean, I supported all the Republican candidates in my lifetime. And I think to Essie's point, I want to be fair here. I want to give President Trump a lot of credit because there's while he hasn't been able to get the fiscal, you know, train back on the tracks, there's a whole lot of other battles that are going on right now that we didn't have back in the McCain, the Romney eras. I mean, when you literally have the other side saying boys can mutilate themselves and become girls and girls can mutilate themselves and become boys. I mean, this is a five alarm fire. And sometimes, like, I go back to World War II. We partnered with the Soviets. I mean, they were our allies to take out the greater evil in the moment, which was the fascists, the Nazis. And then we had to deal with the communists. And I think what President Trump has done is sort of that. It's we have a culture breakdown. We have an American culture that is bleeding. We don't know who we are. Our national identity is gone. And he is saying there we have got to get back to those national roots of who we are as Americans first before we ever can get back to fixing the fiscal problems that we have. I look at Indiana. Indiana's a roadmap, I think, because we got our fiscal house in order back in 2005 with Mitch Daniels, the governor of the state at the time. Really good fiscally. I mean, he got us back in order. But I'm telling you right now, if Mitch Daniels was the governor today, he would not be able to address these culture war crisis issues that are happening. And I think it would destroy the governorship. And he would never be able to get the fiscal house in order if he had to deal with boys and girls sports. He wouldn't have done it. He would say, I don't want to deal with this. This is scary. This is hard. I don't want to make people really passionate and getting mad at me. And I think that's where we're at today. So I don't like the fact that we're where we are, but I do think Donald Trump is the man for the hour to get us back in the culture alignment to say, hey, there's objective truth in America. We've got to fight for that. And then we can get our fiscal house in order. If we don't get the objective truth thing done, I mean, it doesn't matter what we do with our money. It's all going to crumble right underneath our feet.
0: I want to just remind our listeners, you can reach us at 844-4MIDDLE. That's 844-464-3353. We're asking what you would change about the Republican Party. As we said, there are many prominent conservatives that have split with the party, split with the president over some of his decisions. People like Candace Owens, Marjorie Taylor Greene, and former Fox News anchor Tucker Carlson, who recently announced his decision to leave the party over its support of Israel. Listen to these comments he made on his Can't Be Censored podcast in June.
2: I would not support the Republican Party. There's no chance I would support the Republican Party. I'm not going to support the Democratic Party. I don't know what I'm going to do. But at this point, you know, how could I or any American voter support a political party that's not loyal to the United States, that puts the interests of a foreign country above those of its own citizens? Like, it's not possible to vote for people like that. And I'm not going to. And I think I've been a consistent defender for 35 years of the Republican Party. I mean, very consistent defender, but there's no defending this because it's immoral.
0: There is talk of Carlson forming a new political party, maybe even running for president, although no official announcement has been made. Listening here to Randy Newman with Mr. President, Have Pity on the Working Man, a song aimed at Richard Nixon, as we go to break on The Middle.

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0: You are joining us this Thursday for The Middle, part of our evening conversations on KJZZ. The question tonight is, how should the Republican Party change? 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
3: This is The Middle. I'm Jeremy Hobson. This hour we're asking how the Republican Party should change. Last week we asked how the Democratic Party should change. And our number again is 844-4-MIDDLE. 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I am joined by Indiana Lieutenant Governor Micah Beckwith and political commentator S.C. Cupp. And before we get to the phones, and they are lighting up with Republicans who are calling in, thank you. Essie, what do you think is the significance of the high-profile people like Tucker Carlson splitting with Trump right now?
4: Yeah, I'm mixed on this. I worked for Tucker. Tucker gave me one of my first jobs at the Daily Caller. I've known him a long time. He wrote the foreword to my first book. And I think he's one of the smartest people I've ever met. And what I loved about him and working for him was his independence, his like radical independence. Yes, he supported the Republican Party, but he would call out Republicans all the time. What's been disheartening to watch, I think, has been his shift, not in ideology, but in what he's willing to do and say. And I'm pretty clear on what he's willing to do and say right now and why. And that's because, as you alluded to, I think he wants to run for president. And I think to do that, he knows he has to kind of create like a MAGA alternative lane for disappointed Republicans, MAGA Republicans, who want all the things that MAGA promised but didn't deliver on. So, you know, we won't get into these endless wars, stuff like that. So I think that's what he's doing, and he's got to launder Trump a bit off of him, which is why he's sitting down with people like Hunter Biden and having these very sort of like, I think, obvious conversations that are in pursuit of pretending like he just discovered maybe Trump doesn't believe in some of the things he believes in, right? I don't know how sincere a lot of this really is. It's very hard for me to believe that a smart guy like Tucker just discovered that Trump is corrupt. That's something he said recently, like the most corrupt president in history, he called him. I don't think he just discovered that, that Trump lied about stuff. I mean, it's just hard to believe, especially since we have Tucker's texts around the 2020 election. And we know what he was saying privately versus publicly. So I think a lot of the Tucker of it all, I put Candace in the same category. I put Joe Rogan in the same category. These are performers. They are performing. And the thing that I think matters most to them is subs and clicks and attention. And for all those reasons, it's hard for me to put a lot of significance into what they're saying. Because on the one hand, I think it's a performance. On the other, Trump is the only thing that matters inside MAGA. None of these voices, as influential and profitable, you know, as they've been, are as important as whatever Trump says to voters. So I don't know how significant it is, really.
3: I really want to get to a caller, but I have to give Micah Beckwith a chance to respond here on that. Just, do you agree? Do you think that there's significance to these high-profile talking head Republicans splitting with Trump?
5: I'm not seeing them resonate a ton with the party or the base. I mean, they're certainly, you know, I think Candace probably ruined it for Tucker, if I had to you know, just speak frankly here, because Candace just got bat crap crazy. I mean, she went off the rails. I mean, she started saying things that, like, even people that weren't necessarily, you know, Trump fans were just like, okay, what are you smoking, lady? And then I think Marjorie Taylor Greene, you know, again, doesn't help the Tuckers. I like Tucker. I thought Tucker, like you said, SE was, I mean, he's one of the smartest guys.
4: Yeah,
5: when,
4: for sure.
5: When they kicked him off of Fox, I was bummed. That was like my favorite hour of television, the 8 o'clock hour. But I just, you know, listen, I think we're fighting between purism and realism. And I think what Trump is a realist. He's like, we're here and we've got to get there, but we're here. Whereas Tucker is like, well, we should be there. And then he says, because we're not there, you know, I'm going to be really mad about it. And it's like, guys, we got to come to an agreement of like, yes, we can be both. We've got to recognize where the vision is. The Bible says where there's no vision, the people perish. We got to have the Tucker vision of like real good conservative principles. But we also have to recognize where we are today. And if we don't get that, we will never get to where we want to be.
3: All right, let's get to the phones. Jason is calling in from Fort Worth, Texas. Jason, go ahead. What would you change about the Republican Party?
6: Hey there. Thanks for the great conversation. I've lived in Fort Worth and in Texas my entire life, and I feel like it would really benefit the party to be able to regain even a minimal tolerance for Republican lawmakers who compromise. I feel like there's really developed a really strong intolerance for compromising Republicans in office, as we've seen here in Texas with John Cornyn, who was a very popular, very just well-regarded Republican senator. And then he's made a couple of compromise votes in the last few years. And here in Texas, I've seen so many people just quick to label him a rhino and say that he's made the Republican voters suffer here in the state. And just a really quick turn on people like him, so much so that a lot of the voters, you know, are even preferring somebody like Kim Paxton, who has a mile-long parchment of crimes and offenses, over somebody who's made a couple compromises. And I just feel like the days with, you know, Mitt Romney and John McCain and celebrating compromises become a sin for a lot of Republicans. They just turn on those people, and I think it's a shame.
3: And you're a Republican, Jason?
6: Yes.
3: And who are you going to vote for in the Senate race now that it's Paxton versus Tallarico on the Democratic side?
6: Well, that's the thing again, because like Republicans who actually do, like your co-host were saying, you know, believe it's the party of law and order. It seems to me like a Ken Paxton candidate who has shown a complete disregard for law and order is going to be unelectable for a party who has any respect for law and order. And so to me, you either have to not vote or you have to vote for James Tallarico, because the Republican candidate now doesn't care about law and order at all, which is not an opinion. It's a proven fact based on his record.
3: Yeah, Jason, thank you very much for that call. SE, you agree?
4: Love this, and I just wrote a long piece about this. I don't know if Jason remembers or you guys remember, but back in the early 2000s, a group called Club for Growth first came on the scene. Right, they're still around, but in the 2000s, the whole point of the Club for Growth was to start primarying Republicans who were not seen as fiscally conservative enough. Well, I loved this because I was there for the fiscal conservatism, and we got to keep these guys in line. But what the rhino hunting, and they were the first to coin that term, rhino hunting, what it
3: R-I-N-O,
4: did,
3: R-I-N-O,
4: rhino, hunting. R-I-N-O, yes. Republican in name only, what it did was weaken the party. So the two people we've all mentioned on this show, John McCain and Mitt Romney, by the time we got around to nominating two of the best, I think, candidates the Republican Party has ever had, we had conditioned Republican voters to distrust them. They weren't conservative enough. Republican turnout in 08 and 2012 went down. It wasn't just that Obama was so great. It's that we weren't coalesced as a party because we had been telling our voters, John McCain's a squish. And then Mitt Romney, because of mass care, because of health care, wasn't sufficiently conservative. What that does is weaken the party, and then it opens the door for these other kinds of weird purity tests. Like suddenly, if you voted to impeach Donald Trump, you're not good enough in the conservative party. If were on the Jan 6th committee, right, well, you're out of the party now. If you don't support election denialism, you're out of the party. What does this have to do with conservative principles? And I'm watching Democrats do that now too, by the way, which is why I wrote the piece. I'm sort of watching this movie happen again on the left, where they're purifying and purity testing and primarying around things that really don't change people's lives all that much. And it's bad. It's bad for the party. Yeah. It's bad for the country. And I have the same issues that Jason has, that compromise became such a dirty word, and it drove good conservatives out of the party. I think that's a shame, and I think it's turned a lot of voters off.
3: All right, let's get to another call. Eric is in Houston, Texas. Eric, what about you? What would you change about the Republican Party?
7: Well, yeah, thanks for having me on. I have quite a bit that I want to briefly touch on, but first of all, I'm not a traditional Republican. I don't know that I would even call myself conservative. I'm more of a populist. I came over to the Republican Party because of Trump, but I don't vote for GOP candidates because of Trump. I'd just as soon, if not more so, see Vance as president than Trump. Trump is not the reason for me. It's what he brings to the table and the message. But anyway, what I would change would be addressing more income inequality. I don't like that we continue to pursue increases to minimum wage. I'd much rather see something that nobody ever talks about, which is a wage ratio, which would really hit income inequality much more so, and also decrease government at the same time. I'd like to see more pro-unionism. I would like to see a United States that approaches individual nations and tries to increase, not decrease, their stability, and that way addressing immigration. I'd like to see more nuclear energy more of a push for that.
3: That's a lot right there, Eric. Let me pause you right there and go to our guests, because you brought a lot up there. But Micah Beckwith, what about what he's saying about income inequality and more of a focus on that, and even unions, which, by the way, Donald Trump has been a fan of unions in many ways, trying to get unions into the Republican Party, too. Do you agree with that? Or what do you think about that focus on inequality?
5: No, I don't really agree with what he was saying. I mean, he's a populist. I mean, I think I would encourage him to go back and read Wealth of Nations by Adam Smith, who really our founders used to, you know, build this economic vision for a prosperous nation. And really, when the government gets involved in economies is when the breakdown really starts happening. So we got to be very careful what we say. Hey, we want a, you know, income equality. Well, you're basically saying with the government to start issuing edicts to what is acceptable and what is not, and that will destroy your economy faster than anything else. It doesn't work. I mean, this is not my opinion. This is just history of economies throughout world history. And so I'd be very careful, you know, for him to just encourage him, say, hey, go back and study that. Now, when it comes to blue collar workers, like, why has Donald Trump appealed to blue collar workers? I think it's, you know, because Donald Trump has basically hit a nerve, saying, guys, you are busting your butts, you know, from 9 to 5. You're working hard. There is crony capitalism in this country, and I'm against that. And so the system has really been set up to give advantage to the rich. I mean, I remember the debate stage when Donald Trump and Hillary Clinton were going back and forth, and Clinton was kind of accusing Trump of saying, hey, well, you've got all these, you know, loopholes that you're, he's like, yeah, because you gave them to me as the government. I would be stupid not to use them. And I have the rich advantage of having accountants and lawyers that know how to find them. And I think he was being really honest in that moment, saying, but not everybody can do that. And I want to help the everyday blue collar working man find those same advantages as well. And so, again, I just maybe disagree with his idea that government can fix this problem. I think government getting out of the way would fix this, and you will see more people rise to wealth and prosperity if government gets out of the way.
3: Let's just look at what's coming in at listentothemiddle.com. Seth in Denver says, it feels like politicians who may have been more moderate Republicans are much more sycophantic and willing to sacrifice their ideals in order to be reelected. Tyler in Kansas says, I think the Republicans should be getting back to their roots, even back to what it was when James Garfield was president. I would love to see Republicans have some common sense legislation like supporting Medicare for all. In parentheses, I support most of the tariffs. Okay. That's at listentothemiddle.com. Let's go to Mike, who is a Republican calling from Trumansburg, New York. Mike, go ahead with your thoughts about what should change about the party.
8: Well, I'll put it this way. I look back, Richard Nixon had a fabulous environmental record. Okay, the Wilderness Act occurred under him. The current Republican Party couldn't have a worse environmental record if they had to. They're so anti-environment, profit over in the environment every time, and they're not looking at the future as visionaries. young people are turned away from the Republican Party because they don't want to raise children in an unhealthy environment that's been destroyed because of, you know, mining and logging and profits and everything. Mm. I happen to be a forester, okay? And I'm here to tell you, it makes me sick when I hear of all the things that are proposed that are anti-environment. And if you're pro-environment, you know, you're bad. You're a tree hugger or whatever. You know, and for God's sakes, it's the creation. You know, God did not make it for us to destroy it. It's meant to be passed on to our children. And how can we possibly pass on what we're doing to the environment? I mean, it's abysmal.
3: Yeah. Mike, you know, it's a very good point. Thank you very much for that call. And SC, he brings up Richard Nixon, but also Donald Trump just went to the new museum for Teddy Roosevelt, I believe, in South Dakota. Teddy Roosevelt was a huge environmentalist as well. The national park system started from Roosevelt. Right. So what about that, the environmental side for Republicans?
4: Yeah, Republicans can take a lot of pride in being first to that, both Teddy Roosevelt, later Richard Nixon. I'm a hunter and I fish, which by nature makes me a conservationist, because that's what we do. When we hunt and we fish, we conserve the environment. We're land protection. We pay for our own sports. It's part of what we do. So those two things should go hand in hand, conservatism and conservation. And somewhere along the way, Mike is right. It became sort of a dirty word, like we're tree huggers. And that couldn't be farther from the truth. I've long been advocating for the Republican Party to embrace more of this. And unfortunately, we've seen under Trump, he's not the only one, but we've seen under Trump, you know, he's been taking back a lot of public lands. There's been a lot of disputes over that, especially from conservationists on my side. And that's really sad. The science denialism on the right hasn't helped that cause either. I think the appointment of RFK Jr. to HHS is a really dangerous one, just because of his aversion to science. So I love this, and it's not talked about very often, in fact, as sort of like something that Republicans should get better at messaging and better at doing.
3: Just 30 seconds, Micah, before we have to take a quick break. But what do you think about that?
5: I maybe disagree with that a little bit. He made a point. He said, you know, God gave us it to conserve it and to protect it. God gave us the environment to use it, and we should use it wisely and make sure that we are conservatives. That's the whole nature of conserving. We conserve what God has given us. But at the same time, let's not worship the environment, and let's make sure that we use it responsibly. And I think that's the Republican way. That's what it should be anyway.
3: All right. A reminder, we have two upcoming live shows, one in Kansas City on September 23rd, one in Portsmouth, New Hampshire on September 29th. For tickets, go to listentothemiddle.com. There are many wondering if Republicans will embrace the more traditional wing of their party once Trump is no longer a factor in national politics, including 2012 presidential nominee Mitt Romney, who is hoping for a more traditional GOP. Here he is talking recently to The Bulwark.
9: You said you were hopeful that your wing and the policy wing of the Republican Party was going to be resurgent. You still hopeful a year and a half later?
10: Well, obviously hopeful, but not
9: optimistic.
10: Not optimistic anytime soon. I mean, I think Vice President Vance is very much in the footsteps of Donald Trump, and will pursue that course if he's the nominee. I'm not sure about Marco Rubio. Maybe he would as well, but I don't see a big departure. They're both really smart guys. And while I may disagree with them on a number of policy things, I don't think they'll make some of the mistakes that are being made in our party today.
3: As we go to break here, James Brown with Funky President. This is about Gerald Ford, the funkiest president, I guess. We'll be right back with more of your calls on The Middle.

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3: This is The Middle. I'm Jeremy Hobson. This hour, we're asking how the Republican Party should change. I am joined by political commentator S.C. Cupp and Indiana's Lieutenant Governor Micah Beckwith. You can call us at 844-4MIDDLE. 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Or you can write to us at listentothemiddle.com. A lot more calls coming in, but let me just, before we go back to the phones, there's been a lot of talk as Democrats have been deciding whether to select more progressive candidates or more moderate candidates in primaries about the importance of appealing to swing voters. Micah Beckwith, how important are the people in the middle to the GOP this fall?
4: Well, they're very important. I mean, they're important in every election. I think you're gonna see the election win or lost by how you can appeal to that middle of the road voter. However, I think we are seeing this extremism on both sides, because I think what's happened on the right is really a reaction to what has first happened on the left. When you start going so far away from objective truth that the left has really tried to push, I mean, when you're literally, you have emojis of men who are pregnant now because the culture is pushing that out and the left is embracing that idea, I think you're going to see the opposite reaction will be on the right. They're going to hunker down super far right. And I think, you know, Mitt Romney made that point. He was like, you know, I hope we can get back to somewhat of the traditional Republican Party that he knew and loved. But how do you get there when the other side is, they're legit communists now? I mean, Ronald Reagan fought against the communists. JFK fought against the communists. And now his party wants to be the communists. And so I would love to go back to the days of the 80s where Ronald Reagan and Tip O'Neill could fight on policy, but they really did want American values to win the end of the day. But how do you do that when you have two polar opposite worldviews that really are incompatible with each other?
3: Okay, let's go to another caller. Steve is calling in from Edwardsville, Illinois. Steve, go ahead with your thoughts about how the Republican Party should change.
5: Yes, I come from a family that's half Republican, half Democratic. And my ancestors who were Republicans were all worried about the deficit, spending out of control. And I really feel that the gentleman who was talking about getting our cultural issues in order before we deal with the deficit and fiscal responsibility, the whole purpose of the culture wars is to take the divide Americans so the rich are eviscerating the middle class. That's my comment. So let's come back to the middle class. Maybe the Republican Party was never for the middle class, but I think they would wipe the slate clean if they stood up for the average guy instead of the billionaires who are now taking us over. That's my comment, right. And I'm anxious to hear any response.
3: All right, Steve, thank you for that. I guess I have to let you, I want to go to SC because she hasn't talked in a while, but Micah Beckwith, I'll let you respond to that caller briefly, quickly.
4: I'll do that quick. Listen, the party of billionaires is really the left. I mean, I look at what's happened with like a Bernie Sanders.
3: The trillionaires when you start railing now on the right. The trillionaires now go to the right.
4: Well, listen, I think you want to talk about just the rich, right? And I think there's more money from the on the left than there is on the right when it comes to the millionaires, billionaires, and how people have gamed the system. system. It happens on the right, absolutely. But when you start saying, well, you're just trying to, you know, the conservative or the Republican Party is just trying to make the middle class non-existent, I see that on the other side. I don't see that from the Republican Party. I see the Republican Party saying, no, we're trying to fight for the middle class by getting the government out of the way so people can actually aspire to, you know, build for themselves and grow and be entrepreneurial in their agendas and moving forward. So I would just take issue with this, like, oh, well, the Republicans are the party of the rich. No, okay. They're not. I mean, I see the working class more in the Republican Party now than I do the Democrat Party.
3: S.E. Cup, what about the caller's wish that the Republican Party move away from cultural issues and back to the economic basics?
6: Oh, I mean, I agree completely. And, you know, what the cultural issues became incredibly important to the Republican Party, I think not coincidentally around the same time that Republicans were mad at Republicans on economic issues. Remember in 2008 or 2007 when George Bush bailed out the banks, it was the advent of the Tea Party. The Tea Party was a reaction to Bush's overspending. And I think when Republicans felt let down on economic issues, which used to be the driving sort of motivation to the party, they went to these other cultural issues. And some of that was a response to, I think, what Democrats were pushing. I agree with that. But other parts of it was a convenient deflection. When Republicans couldn't deliver on the things they promised to deliver on, these became distraction issues. They became profitable issues. They became divisive for a purpose. And I think it's been very corrosive. And it's taken our eyes off the ball of the things that matter to most voters. And voters can be passionate about things like biological men facing women in sports. And that is an 80-20 issue. The country's real clear on where they stand on that. They don't like it. But at the same time, the thing that's going to change your everyday life is probably not that issue. And on the left, it's probably not Israel either, right? Like, there's a lot of distraction happening, and there's not as much focus on the things that are going on in your town, in your backyard, that affect your pocketbook, your family, your kids. And of course, I wish we could get back to that on both sides of the aisle. As for the middle class, both parties have been ignoring it for decades. Decades. I think Democrats have painted themselves in a corner with the Occupy Wall Street, we hate the rich, until one of theirs, Tom Steyer, runs in California, and then they're like, but this guy's okay. That's crazy. That makes you distrustful. And on the right, when you've got a president who is very much lining his own pockets through the office of the presidency, that's corruption. I think that turns a lot of people off too and makes you think, well, is this president standing up for me? When the president raises money off his own supporters to quote unquote stop the steal and then diverts that money to pay his lawyers or Melania's stylists, I don't think the average guy is really being looked after. So both parties have really dropped that ball, and there's a huge opening for anyone who wants to talk directly to the middle class about those issues.
3: All right, let's go to Trish, who is in Minnesota outside the Twin Cities. Hi, Trish. Go ahead with your thoughts.
7: Hi. I am a Navy veteran. I'm 61 years old.
6: Thank you for your service.
7: Thank you. I was a Republican for most of my adult life. And now I do not see a GOP anymore. There is nothing that resembles anything that I ever imagined it was. All I see is MAGA. And it's really disheartening. I don't feel that we have a Congress. I feel like they've left the building. And I feel like we just have this free reign president who can do whatever he wants. And nobody's reining this in. Nobody's watching out for women's rights. Nobody's watching out for children. No, you know, it is just appalling to me that we don't have anybody again, like you've mentioned before, like McCain, like Romney. I can't believe we're in this situation. It is just very disheartening.
3: So what would you change about the party? What would bring you back to the party, if anything?
7: At this point,
8: it is so outside the realm of me even thinking that I can come back to the party, because everything that they've let this administration just do, you know, we've got Pete, you know, Hegseth, who's running the military, who has no idea what he's doing. Again, I'm a Navy veteran. I see what's happening out there. I see what they're putting our men through. I could never support anybody who actually brings that to the table. There's nothing right now that I could foresee in the future that would bring me back. It's a lost cause.
3: All right, Trish, thank you for that. Micah Beckwith, Lieutenant Governor of Indiana. I'm sure you talked to constituents in the state of Indiana. You mentioned Mitch Daniels. He's a very moderate Republican in the state of Indiana. There are many. I mean, the state actually voted for Obama in one of the elections. What do you say to constituents of yours that probably some of them believe what Trish does?
4: Yeah, I mean, I would say that the party probably still has a lot of the same principles. And when you really get down to the brass tacks of the people, at least in Indiana, that, like, it sounds like she's, you know, pro-military, you know, pro-strong national security. I heard, like, women's rights in there, and I was kind of like, okay, what women's rights has Donald Trump taken away from anybody? I would imagine she would say abortion. Well, that's going to be a deal breaker for, you know, most Republicans. It should be anyway. I mean, abortion, we would say, is murder. We believe it is. What happened in Massachusetts just a couple days ago is absolutely egregious. Abortion up to the time of birth. I mean, so I think, listen, I don't know if really she has those, you know, Republican principles at her core, if she's actually saying things like that, reading between the lines. Maybe she's not. That's just me reading between the lines. However, I do think that we have to, like, again, Pete Hegseth, she brought up Pete Hegseth. I think Pete Hegseth is a fantastic Secretary of War. I think he's doing a great job showing the world that if you mess with Americans, you're going to get the crap beat out of you. We have been so weak and soft through many administrations. I mean, you could go all the way back to even the Bush administration, and we have just let the enemy run over us. And I got sick and tired of that. If that makes me MAGA, okay, fine, I'm MAGA. But I was just tired of Americans being punching bags all over this freaking globe and nobody ever standing up for us. Now you got a president and you got a guy like Hegseth who will start punching back. I'm sorry, it might not make people feel good, and they might be upset because he's not nice, but that's not what you hire these guys to be. It's not, you hire them to lead. And so I've been grateful.
3: I have to ask you, and yeah, I don't want to make this whole show about that, but I have to ask you, you don't think that the United States is being pushed around right now by Iran, who's basically holding us hostage with the Strait of
4: Hormuz? The hell out of them. I think we are absolutely blowing the hell out of them, and that nation is getting crippled, and they've been killing Americans for 47 years. And God bless the armed forces of the United States for going and taking it back to them. About time.
3: All right, let's get to another call. I think I can sneak at least one or two more in here. Let's get to Joy, who is in Kenosha, Wisconsin. Joy, what about you? What would you change about the Republican Party?
9: Well, so I've been a Republican back when Reagan was in office, so I'm totally more of a Reagan Republican than anything. And I tell you what, I would say that Reagan's got to be rolling over in his grave about with what is going on with the Trump administration. The fact that all of the, you know, everything that's been going on and totally not being the party of law and order would just have him beside himself. It definitely has me beside myself, you know, having voted. I believe Bush was actually the first one that I was old enough to vote for, and having served under. And when I was in the Republican Party at that point in the game, I was mostly about the economy and, you know, business and that sort of thing. You know, it seemed like the policies made sense for economic growth, and I think history spoke for itself. Whoever pointed out Adam Smith is absolutely spot on. You know, definitely looking back at, you know, that's a conservative viewpoint. You know,
3: that's
9: the true conservative viewpoint
3: that you're a part of. Joy, thank you very much for that call. S.E. Cup, another person sort of longing for the days of the Reagan Republican, the more economic conservative.
6: Yeah, I mean, I think Joy and Trish are expressing something that a lot of conservatives feel, that the party isn't recognizable, that it's abandoned the things that brought them to it. And in that absence, no one's really speaking up for conservatism. You know, obviously you're not seeing that on the left, but you're not really even seeing it on the right. No one's standing up against the debt and the deficit. I am in favor of a strong national defense. I wish we were beating Iran up. I don't think Trish is mad that Pete Hegseth isn't beating up Iran enough. I think she's mad that he's incompetent and that we're waging an incompetent prosecution of this war that we've got nothing. We've got nothing to show for yet. And the days keep going on and we still are stuck in this pattern of pretending it's over, saying we've got a deal, then we don't. And then we're back to square one. We haven't accomplished any of the stated missions that we talked about. We've not liberated the Iranians. We've not done regime change. We haven't gotten the stockpile of enriched uranium. We haven't ended their nuclear program. None of that's codified. I'm not sure what we've got to show for that. And that doesn't make me happy. I don't want to fail at this. I want to succeed. And so I think if you were looking to the Republican Party for the strong national defense, the competence, the limited government, the economic austerity and fiscal responsibility, you're feeling like, where is any of that? Where do I go for that? There's nowhere to go for it. So people like me feel like orphans, feel like political orphans. We're just sort of waving in the wind with no one really talking about the things that matter to us.
3: All right, I'm going to sneak in one more call, and then I have a final question for each of you. Hopefully we'll have time for it. Joe is in St. Louis, Missouri. Joe, go ahead quickly with your thoughts about what you would change about the party.
10: Three quick things. I'd like to see them move away from the hyper-capitalism, tax cuts for the rich, pull yourselves up by your bootstraps, to more economic populism, take university endowments to pay down student loans, direct tariff rebate checks, that sort of thing. The second would, we need to stop the embarrassing subservience to Israel. And third, just like the Democratic Party recognizes the interests and fights for the interests of their base with special programs and ethnic legislative caucuses, I'd like to see the Republicans do the same for their white base, something like a constitutional amendment to make sure that the white majority stays that in the U.S., because we all recognize the Tibetans and the Uyghurs deserve their sovereignty.
3: Okay.
6: Gross.
3: Mike,
4: I see you want to take that one.
6: Gross.
3: Okay. All right.
6: That's
3: actually,
6: it. That's all then, I got to say. Okay. Gross.
3: I think we then can just move right to the final question.
4: Wow, that escalated quickly.
3: It's a live radio program. I was not expecting that. Okay. I want to ask you the question that I asked each of the our guests last week on the Democrat show, which actually ended up being maybe the hardest question because they didn't really want to answer it, but they did, which is, who would you like to see the party nominate in 2028 for president? I'll start with you, Micah Beckwith. Who would you like to see as the presidential nominee in 2028?
4: Well, you know, I go back and forth from
3: Republicans. Yes.
6: Okay.
4: Yeah. Yeah. I go back and forth between Marco Rubio and J.D. Vance. I mean, I think Marco has just really, people really want that presidential, whatever that means in these days and age. I mean, you had presidents shooting each other, you know, back in the founding era. So like, but I think we wanted that Reagan-esque like demeanor. And I think Marco probably does that pretty well. I think he still has a very strong conservative ethos. I bet he could probably even bring a Mitt Romney back into the Republican Party with the way he carries himself and the language and the words he uses. But he would still, I think, appeal to the mega crowd too.
3: All right. SC Cup, who would you like to see? Who would you vote for if they made them the nominee of the Republican Party?
6: Well, I guess there's two answers, right? Like the realistic answer of the realistic people that would run. I mean, I think Marco's sort of the best of them. I don't know that I would vote for Marco. It would depend on some of the things that he was talking about and pushing. If he's doing like election denialism, that's not for me. But I mean, I would want someone like a Paul Ryan, Mitt Romney and Adam Kinzinger, right? Like, I mean, I'm an old school Republican. I want people who care about Republican conservative issues and aren't going to do the craziness. So it's demeanor, it's temperament, it's policy, it's all that stuff. But I'm not hopeful that any of those people will ascend.
3: All right, we got to wrap it up right there. SE Cup political commentator and Indiana's Lieutenant Governor Micah Beckwith, thank you so much to both of you.
4: Hey, thank you.
6: Thanks for having us.
4: Yeah.
3: And thanks for listening. I'm Jeremy Hobson. I will talk to you soon.
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16: Hi, I'm Garby Bailey, in for Tom Power. Welcome to Q. Luke Doucette and Melissa McClelland, a.k.a. White Horse, not only thrive together musically, they're also a married couple. Right now, they're on tour backing up Sarah McLachlan. Earlier this year, they released a new album, and this time around, their kids are part of the band. 15 years in, a family that plays together. Well, you know the rest. White Horse joined me to talk about finding joy and purpose outside of music and longevity within it. Plus, Naomi Sharon was the first woman signed to Drake's OVO label. She's toured with Doja Cat, and she's about to headline her own tour. She's here to share some of her new music. That's coming up on Q.

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I'm Garvey Bailey, sitting in for Tom Power. If you happen to be a working parent, you understand how hard it is to balance work life and family life. But when your work is playing music and success requires long, odd hours, months on the road, and extended time away from family, it adds an entirely new dimension to this idea of balance. This kind of leads me to talk about the band White Horse. They're a husband and wife duo, Luke Doucette and Melissa McClelland, who started out as solo artists before coming together to form a band. Their second album was shortlisted for the Polaris Music Prize, and aside from making their own songs, they've toured with Canadian legends like Bryan Adams and Sarah McLachlan. They've actually got some great anecdotes about both those tours, which you'll hear in a bit. But what's cool about this time in White Horse's career is that they've recruited their kids, Jimmy and Chloe Doucette, who are both musicians in their own right, to join them on a sort of family band tour. It sounds kind of perfect, right? This idea of wanting to have it all and having an insatiable appetite to live big, well-rounded lives is really what their new album is all about. It's called All I Want Is All of It, and it sounds a bit like this.

0: That was I Want the Milk from White Horse. It's off their new album, All I Want Is All of It. Luke and Melissa joined me from their hotel room in Bend, Oregon. They are currently on tour with Sarah McLachlan. They joined me to talk about their career and family life on the road. But first, I started by asking them what they've learned from touring with the Sarah McLachlan.
1: Absolutely. I mean, she is an icon and an incredible musician and incredible person to work with. But it's also a very different role for us. Being a side musician is we use a completely different part of our brain. And as musicians, it's a really fun exercise to use that part of our brain.
2: And we're near the end of this run. So we've done 20 shows or whatever it is. And the band is feeling pretty good. Like, we all feel like family, and we can sort of intuit each other's next moves. But we weren't entirely prepared for the LA show. We were, but in the sense that it was a different, like, the audience overwhelmed us. They were so responsive and they were so exuberant and they were so emotionally generous back to us. Like, the pace of the show and the volume and the emotional volume of the show got to be so high that we all came off stage and felt like we were hanging on to Sarah for dear life.
0: Wow.
2: Because, you know, we can rise to the occasion and we can support her, and that's the job, and we always do. But we're at a point now where at a show like that in LA that almost got away from us because it was so overwhelming, we sort of were hanging on to her dress.
0: Yeah.
2: Like, you know, she kind of pulled us.
0: That's what you know what? That's what you get for touring with Sarah Flippin' McLachlan.
1: She is as amazing as she seems.
0: I'm getting that. I'm sensing that. You guys are pretty amazing too, though. And we're kind of here to talk about your new album.

0: touring with Blue Rodeo about a year and a half, 2 years ago. And Jimmy Boskill, who plays in Blue Rodeo and who is a brilliant musician, he was telling me about his farmhouse, his studio, this 200-year-old house. And I had the opportunity to see it, and it's the most eclectic space. It's just filled with all these vintage, thrift store finds and vintage gear and interesting books and magazines and artwork. And you could just be in there endlessly going through things, and everything has a story attached to it. And I went back to Luke and I said, we need to make a record that sounds how this studio looks. And we're living in this age where the human element of music is we're kind of hanging on for dear life to that element of what it means to make art. And there was something just so tangible and real about this space.
1: It's so interesting how a location can shift all of the things. And there's so many great albums that leaned into location, and I want to talk about that. But before, I want to just listen to some music from the album. Hang with me.

0: That was Bullet in the Chamber from White Horse. It's off their latest album called All I Want Is All of It. I understand this was the first song that you all recorded in the old farmhouse. And I read somewhere that you wanted to channel, like I said, something that, something of a beloved band in this song. So tell me a little bit about that, Luke.
1: Well, when Melissa pointed out, let's make a record that, she said, let's make a record that sounds like this place looks, the first thing we thought about was Music from Big Pink.
0: Of course,
1: by the band, because the space was such a huge part of the lore of that record. And I mean, even their music is so evocative of a time, of a physical space. And I mean, we all think of Big Pink. That reference came up a lot, and it was an appropriate reference for the kind of music we were trying to make, because we didn't do 50 takes of a vocal or a guitar pass. We did one or two. This whole record was done almost as live off the floor as you could do it in the modern era, because we sort of forced ourselves to tie one arm behind our backs and allow things to be the way they were, warts and all. There are moments, you know, most today you can fix anything, you can pitch correct anything, you can quantize drums, everything can be perfect. And we were like, we really don't want to do that.
2: And, you know, the communal aspect of making music is a really beautiful thing. Mm-hmm. And, you know, it brings me to tears sometimes, just, you know, this form of communication that we get to be a part of, and to be on stage with other, you know, musicians, music nerds, music lovers, and sharing in that communication. It's kind of a rare and beautiful thing. And, you know, like Luke was saying, in this day and age, we're kind of moving away from that. And, you know, everybody's in their own little space making their TikToks, and, you know, they're not as connected. You know, we're more connected mm-hmm. in a technical sense, but in the human sense, not so much. So to be able to go into the studio and just, you know, be there with our friends and play music.
1: Also, our son Jimmy was playing keys on the record, so he was in the same room as Johnny playing drums, and he was playing Wurlitzer or piano or organ, mm-hmm. and then Melissa was, you know, in a stairwell playing acoustic guitar and singing, and I'd be in the control room playing guitar. And it was just very much like, this is what we have. We got to work with what we have, and mm-hmm. we have these people, and it turns out these people are wonderful and they're great musicians and they're very generous, you know, including our son. So we were really capturing.
2: And he was learning at that moment, because he was only 10.
0: He's 12. 10.
2: He just turned 12, but he was 10 when we made that record. And it was a massive learning experience for him.
0: Wow. And a young mind that y'all made yourselves between the two of you, which is kind of amazing. I wonder what goes through both of your minds seeing the kids.

0: all part of, like you said, the family business. It's like, I mean, it, like my heart is warmed by it, and they're not my kids. You know what I mean? Like, you know, it's great.
1: It was such a full circle moment for us because, you know, when we decided to have Jimmy, it was a big discussion. You know, we were like, can we do this? Can we, you know, we were touring really heavily as White Horse at that point, and we were like, can we bring a baby into this? Yeah. Like, is this crazy? Is this the right thing to do? Like, can we juggle career and baby and be on the road? And, you know, we were really uncertain whether we could do that or not. And, you know, we did. And, you know, that first year of Jimmy's life, that was the heaviest touring schedule we ever had. And Chloe was 18 at that time, and she was living with us, and she came on the road with us as our tour nanny, and she took care of her baby brother. And, you know, we were on the road together. You know, we did a van tour 3 months across North America, and, you know, it was nonstop touring, and we were this bedraggled, you know, sleep deprived bunch of, you know, crazy music makers, and we were having a blast together and laughing, and it was this big adventure. And it was a really, I look back on it fondly, it was a really beautiful kind of wild time. And, you know, so for now, you know, to do this family tour, which kind of came together very organically, we wanted, you know, we asked Chloe if she would open the tour. And then as we thought more about it, we were like, well, that's silly to have you open. Like, let's just all play together. Like, we'll learn your songs, you learn our songs, Jimmy's playing keys on the tour, and all of a sudden it was this family band tour. And, you know, it was a decade after Jimmy was born, so it just felt very full circle. Like, here we are after a decade of, you know, being parents and touring nonstop, now we have our kids really partaking in the music and being a part of this. So it was, and it was such a celebration on stage for us. Like, we just, it was so magical for us on stage every single night.
2: And Chloe has been sort of rebuffing our advances for
0: well,
2: years.
0: Well, she's got her own thing going, though. Like, yeah, that's a thing. And she's doing her thing.
1: Yeah, she's like, stay away from me. Like, White Horse.
2: Yeah. I mean, I think that she's been very careful. You know, she doesn't want to be a Nepo kid, right?
0: She doesn't want to
2: you know, float in on our coattails, and I have a lot of respect for the fact that she's made those decisions. It's not been easy for her, right? Because indie rock is not fun. It's not easy. Like, being an independent artist is tough, but she's always been like, no, I don't want anything to do with your stupid band. Okay, go away. But, you know, then we dangled Jimmy. Like, well, Jimmy's coming on tour with us.
1: His brother's playing in the band. She loved every minute of it.
0: Of course she did. Of course she did. I'm Garvey Bailey. 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
0: I'm Garvey Bailey, in for Tom Power. You're listening to Q. Here's more of my conversation with Luke Doucette and Melissa McClelland, the duo known as White Horse. I want to play another song real quick, get a little taste of this one that makes sense right now.

0: Nice one, guys. Pure poetry from White Horse, Luke Doucette and Melissa McClelland of White Horse. They join me now. I'm Garby Bailey. You're listening to Q. Melissa, tell me about writing this one. The lyrics are gorgeous.
1: Thank you.
0: And it feels like a song that's really about a life that gives you highs, it gives you lows, but it's about choices. Is this what I'm hearing?
1: Yeah, absolutely. I mean, it's the path of an artist, the path of a musician, and you know, what we get from that spiritually, and you know, we get these incredible life experiences, and but there, you know, there's a cost as well.
0: Sure.
1: You know, it's a hard path, and you know, there are a lot of like existential crisis times in one's career of, you know, trying to figure out is this what it is? Is this what we should be doing? Is this is there an easier way? Is there a better way? But for me personally, I always come back to that place of you know, feeling like, well, this is real life experience. Like, I feel so close to something. For me, there's no question. I love this path, but there's no doubt that it's a difficult one.
0: Yeah, this is the thing with you guys and your path. You're mm-hmm. both still doing a lot of different things other than being White Horse. Luke, I understand you're going to be touring with Bryan Adams.
2: I actually did a Bryan Adams tour. Yeah.
0: Did Bryan just call you and just be like, Luke, let's go?
2: Yeah.
1: Exactly.
2: I was actually at the, I was at the Service Ontario registering, trying to register a car. We just bought a car for the first time in 20
0: years.
2: That's
0: a very romantic start to
1: the
0: story.
1: Car of my life.
0: That's great.
2: And there I am at the so-called DMV. and my phone lights up and it's Bryan, and I'm like, what? And initially I reject the call because I'm like, that's not actually Bryan.
0: Right.
2: And then I get an email from him saying, hey, it's me. Remember, we spent some time in the studio together 15 years ago. We made it to a recording, which we had done. And I was like, oh, it is you. Weird. So there we are on the phone. And he says, can you be in Puerto Rico in 2 days? I'm like, what are you talking about? What's going on? He's like, well, Keith has had this unpredicted medical thing. He's going to be fine, but he can't tour for the next month. And we have a tour all across South America. Can you come out? And I'm like, well, I don't know. Like, yeah, I guess. Like, turns out we were going to have to learn the 28 songs. I was going to have to learn 28 songs. There was going to be no rehearsal, and then just play. And, you know, I said, well, what am I going to say? No. And what Bryan said to me is, I wouldn't take this job. That's what
0: Bryan
2: he said to me.
0: Himself said that to you.
2: Yeah, he said, I wouldn't take this job.
0: He wasn't selling it. He was not selling this. No.
2: Well, I mean, for me, as a sort of as a Gen Xer, you know, I was that his not his first record, but Reckless, that album. I
0: of
2: know
0: course.
2: That album like the back of my hand.
0: Sure.
2: Just in my ears, in my brain, I can sing every melody. So that the music sold itself. Like, you know, I went and I did it, and it was terrifying, and it was, I don't even know if it was fun. It was emotionally overwhelming, and I couldn't believe I was playing those songs. I mean, I've played many of the riffs off some of those records just in soundcheck, just for a laugh, to try and trip up the band that I'm playing with, whoever, whether it's White Horse or whatever, you know, soundcheck with Sarah or whatever. You start playing Run to You or Summer of 69 and everybody joins in, you see how long you can hang on for.
0: Yeah.
2: So I've been doing that my whole life, but all of a sudden there I was in front of 15,000 people in various South American capitals, and instead of my loser friends, you know, staring at me, I look over and there's Bryan and he's looking at me like, don't screw it up. I'm like, okay, I won't. So it was a stressful month, and you know, his band, Pat and Gary, they really carried me through it. They were very supportive. And Bryan was also like, the end of every night, big high fives and hugs and like, man, you're killing it. Thank you for working so hard. It was a really beautiful experience to get to immerse myself in the music of my childhood. Like literally I was 12 years old when I heard those songs, and like they were the soundtrack to optimism and hope and having ridiculous dreams.
0: Isn't that
2: you know, the
0: awesome?
2: kind of ridiculous dreams that you can hear in his music.
0: Yeah.
2: And I there I was on stage with my guitar that I, you know, and looking around me at these guys and this audience of people who are all singing every word. And I was like, this is Twilight Zone.
0: That's awesome. Like, it's such a killer story, and something that like, I, you know, I talked about these side paths that you guys are on that are not side paths. Like, they're the things that keep a fullness of life, you know, because the music is wonderful, and you get to do that together. But Melissa, I'm so interested in the work that you're doing with The Sanctuary.
1: Thank you. I started this charity with two very dear friends of mine, Janine Stoll and Lisa Nguyen. They're also musicians.
0: Mm-hmm.
1: We started Lady Bird pretty much at the same time that we started White Horse. So it was definitely that year. It was the birth of something. But it's just been this very, you know, it's grown very organically over the years. We started with one cat named Oliver. Lisa was working in and out of shelters, and she said there's a cat who's stuck in the city shelter. You know, this is the end of the line. You know, once the animals end up at the city shelter, it's pretty much the end of the line for them. And she said, can you guys help me? I need to get this cat out. I can't personally take the cat. And so we're like, okay, let's figure something out. So we kind of like pooled our resources, our contacts, and we, you know, found this cat a loving home where he lived out a very long life. So that was the start. And then it just snowballed, and we became a registered charity very quickly.
0: Wow.
1: We created a really strong community of supporters. We have, you know, usually around 30 volunteer foster homes going at any given time. We rescue, our mandate is to rescue from the city shelter, from high volume shelters.
0: Right.
1: So yeah, we are currently looking for property in Southern Ontario.
0: Wow.
1: And we're just looking for the perfect place. The, you know, there are so many boxes we need to tick. So, but we're on the hunt, and we're hoping that it will happen this year, and that we'll have our grand opening next summer. That is the goal.
0: Yeah.
1: So I feel like all of my kind of life's passions are culminating into this,
0: bringing it all together, which is wonderful. And that's, I think that's a really good place to rest ourselves, because, you know, you guys are touring with musical heroes, you're touring with your friends and family, releasing your own albums, you know, being involved in the things that touch your heart. My goodness, when I think about, you know, I'm just thinking about, you know, the Melissa and Luke, you know, first date. Could you have imagined where you are now?
1: I love that.
2: Yeah.
1: We always put ourselves back in that place. And, you know, if we could have, you know, shown ourselves then all these great snapshots from our future. And, you know, I do touch on like how difficult this path can be, and, you know, the uncertainties of being an artist. There's no retirement plan. We don't know what tomorrow is going to bring. But ultimately, it's been such an incredible gift for us.
0: Yeah. Perfect. Thank you guys so much. And congrats again on all of the things. Enjoy the rest of the tour. Thank you so much, Luke and Melissa, for taking the time today. It's been a lot of fun.
2: You're welcome.
1: Our pleasure. Thank you.
2: Thank you.

0: A bit more of Bullet in the Chamber from White Horse's new album, All I Want Is All of It, which is out now. Before that, you heard my conversation with Luke Doucette and Melissa McClellan from the band. Coming up after this, Naomi Sharon was the first woman signed to Drake's OVO label, and she's got a brand new album. You'll hear her story and some pretty great music right after this on Q.
1: And thanks for joining us for Q this evening. This is KJZZ 91.5, on air, online, and on your phone. 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Then stay with us for the BBC World Service tonight at 11. 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
0: I'm Garby Bailey, in for Tom Power. You're listening to Q. Now imagine this. You're a musician who is just starting to explore their sound. You've been plying your trade in some big musicals and have been testing the waters as a solo performer by dropping a couple of tracks. And lo and behold, out of the blue, you get a message in your DMs from one of the most successful rappers in the world raving about your music. Yeah, that's what happened when Drake heard this track from Naomi Sharon.

0: From 2019, that's Naomi Sharon with Breeze. Flash forward, and Naomi ends up signing to Drake's label OVO. In fact, she was the first woman to be signed to the label. Naomi is from the Netherlands, and she trained at the country's Academy of Theater and Dance. As I mentioned, she got deep into the world of musicals, doing big productions of Lion King and Dreamgirls. And she was also a contestant on the TV talent show The Voice Holland. Now, she's released her new album, No Sleep in Paradise. Naomi Sharon joined me in the studio to talk about her artistic growth and the pressure of being the first lady of OVO. And I started by asking about balancing her talent for acting and music. Here's our conversation. Did you always think of music as your first love, or was this acting thing a real thing?
1: It's an interesting question because I think it's both. You know what I mean? I think I'm someone who loves to do 100 things. Mm-hmm. But music was already something that, as a child, you know, I was just around people that were in music. And it was a way of expressing myself, which acting is also like part of that, of course. But and I never planned to do musical. I never wanted to do that. Actually, I refused to do an audition for Dreamgirls, the musical, because I was like, I don't want to be a musical actress.
0: Okay.
1: I either want to be an artist or an artist that is an actress. Okay. You know what I mean?
0: Oh, okay. Okay. Gotcha.
1: And, but, you know, the school asked me, and they were like, please just do it. And I did. And I ended up loving musical theater, and I got to do some really cool ones. And as you said, The Lion King was a really nice one I had.
0: What did you play? Who did you play in The Lion King?
1: I was Shensi.
0: Oh my goodness. Yeah. Okay. Yeah. And in Dreamgirls?
1: Dreamgirls was an internship for me, so that was a really nice way to learn about like being, you know, what's about to be like a swing or an understudy, and learn all these like different, you know, positions. And being part of the ensemble. And then The Lion King was like the bigger...
0: Yeah, the big part.
1: The big part.
0: Yeah, yeah. Which is so cool. We mentioned your appearance on The Voice Holland and in our introduction. I've seen some of the videos, or the video. You seemed like a comfortable performer to me, but you were not, I understand. I understand that it was not the most comfortable situation for you. Can you take me back to it?
1: Yeah, I think, you know, doing a television show like that is so interesting because it's just like, you know, 3, 2, 1 on.
0: Right.
1: And if you've never done that before in television, it's just strange. And I think I was underestimating what that meant and how you have to carry yourself and like, and I mean on stage. And I think it kind of, respectfully, it's nice to watch, but it kind of takes away from that artist development that you need on the long term, right? Mm-hmm. So it was just very short term, bam, you have to be there, do it. And by the time you're not on that show anymore, you're like, who am I?
0: Right.
1: So I got the opportunity after that to kind of like get back to myself and see what I wanted. And during The Lion King, I was just like, okay, I love this musical, but I'm doing this for 3 years. Mm-hmm. That's maybe like...
0: That was enough, eh?
1: It's just enough. Mm-hmm. And I had to do focal surgery because it was a lot.
0: And tell me about that. What happened? You lost your voice altogether during that time?
1: I had some like, you know, I had like, I think if I'm explaining this correctly, but I had this thing on my vein that was about to pop.
0: Yeah.
1: And the doctor was like, you have to stop right now because to recover from that takes you a very long time. So we rather just like do the surgery. Hmm. That was scary because I was like, what do you mean?
0: Like it's my voice.
1: It's my voice.
0: It's the thing.
1: Right?
0: That, yeah,
1: and
0: yeah.
1: And then I have to learn to talk again. And like,
0: wow.
1: It's like a whole thing. But because of that and because of the time that I could take to rediscover my voice as well, as like a healthy one and not a husky one, I got the opportunity to also explore what type of music I wanted to make.
0: Okay.
1: So, yeah, after that focal surgery, I made The Moon, which is my first song ever, and I did that as an independent artist.

0: for some reason it got to Ebro at Apple Music, and from that moment on,
1: things happened. I gotta ask you about these things that happened. So you've kind of filled it in for me there, but I just want to be really specific so I get your trajectory proper. So The Voice Holland, meh, it wasn't a great experience.
0: No, yeah.
1: It was just like,
0: yeah.
1: Okay, over that.
0: Yeah.
1: Right? And then in that time in between, that's when you're doing The Lion King in between, and that's when you have the surgery.
0: Yeah.
1: Okay.
0: Like at the last part of The Lion King. So I think the last year of The Lion King that I was doing it, I had to also do surgery, and I was out for it for like 3 months.
1: Okay.
0: Yeah.
1: So all of that is happening, but you're still thinking about making your own music.
0: Yeah, even more, because I was just like, I wanted to take that risk. I wanted to make that jump and do something that I always wanted to do, right? I always wanted to be an artist. So I was just like, I'll just do it simultaneously with that. And I was still doing The Lion King even after I was doing Tina Turner, the musical.
1: Oh, you did that as well.
0: I did that for you know, just a bit, because then COVID hit us.
1: Right.
0: But, and that was the time, I was like three songs in, that was the time when I was in contact with Drake.
1: Yeah. So, I've read some of this story, which I think is just amazing. Okay. You're clothes shopping, as one does, right?
0: Just in my break, by
1: the way. Just getting a few things. You're on a break, you're shopping, and then you look at your phone, as one does, as they're shopping for clothes, and there's a message from Drake.
0: Yeah.
1: Just like that.
0: Yeah.
1: So what happens then? Like, you get this message, and what was the pitch from him? What did he want to know from you?
0: If I can recall, it was just like, hey, I really like your work and I want to just take a good listen to it. But, you know, that was kind of it. And I was like, wow, I really appreciate that. I didn't really...
1: You were as cool as that? You were just like, oh, I really appreciate that.
0: No, yeah,
1: that.
0: Of course. Like, yeah, no, but like at the same time, I'm not really... I'm a pretty calm person.
1: Okay,
0: and of course, it's like exciting and stuff, but it's also... It's someone just acknowledging your work, right? So I was just like, okay, that's really nice. And I was just, you know, thrilled. But I was just also like, okay, is this person going to come back to me? Or is this just, you know? And but he did. And he wanted to have a phone call and just explain what the label does. And, you know, he thought it was a good fit. And so we had the call, and the rest was history.
1: Was he specific about what it was about your sound that caught his ear and really wanted to pull you into the OVO fold?
0: Yeah, I think what he told me was that it's very unique and refreshing, and that it kind of reminded him of some, like, you know, old school artists that were pretty iconic. And it was that, and also just the way I carry myself as an artist. The aesthetics that I had were pretty, you know, straightforward and kind of catching his eye. And overall, he was just like, I think you can be one of the biggest if you do this. And big compliment, of course. And there's a road to get there. But it was nice to hear, and it was nice to get some acknowledgement for something that I wanted to do so badly, you know. So
1: was there pressure, though, because you are the first female artist to be signed to OVO Sound? Did any kind of pressure come with that? Did you feel any of the, because now you're representing all the ladies, you know, in this very male
0: dominated
1: world.
0: I think any pressure came from myself already. I think I'm pretty, well, I would say hard on myself, or, you know, critical. And so I think that's enough pressure for me. And then, I don't know, I think I'm very aligned with how a label thinks. Like, I want to be one of the biggest, and I don't shy away from saying that, because to me, like, why would I go lower? You know, that's what we want. And so how do we accomplish that? And And even, you know, right now we have a very like cool, like new artist on the label, Pimmy, mm-hmm. and she's the second one. And like in this male dominated industry, and especially our label, which is, you know, pretty rap and yeah. hip hop focused, and like it's cool to show that we can carry ourselves yeah. and like that we know what we want, and yeah, you know, it's just like it's about how you wanna accomplish things in your life. Mm-hmm. And I think then, you know, a pressure could be taken as something that is negative, or it is necessary to get there.
1: Yeah.
0: And that's how I see it.
1: Before we get out of here, I wanna play Was It Ever Love?
0: Yes.
1: Do you like that one?
0: Love
1: it. Okay. Can you tell us about the story that inspired that tune? Because it's a pretty emotional one.
0: Yeah. Mm-hmm. And it's funny because I always, you know, when I talk about my music, a lot of people are like, it's very emotional, but it's euphoric. Mm-hmm. Was It Ever Love? Yeah. I mean, you know, it's a truthful story about my life and where I had to make a decision and had some insights about, you know, a relationship. And I sat down with Blush, Bianca Blush, who was an incredible writer from LA. And we were just like writing about like how it felt to be in something where you're like, what is this exactly? If it's not love, then what was it? Was it attachment? Was it, you know what I mean? Like, mm-hmm. was it my anxiety? Was it this? Was it that? And you know, the way we wrote those things down, or these things down, you know, this song formed, and it became such a powerful, like, up-tempo ballad. Mm-hmm. And so that's why I love the song, because, like, it's, you know, coming to terms with the fact that this maybe was not love, mm-hmm. you know, or not that love that you wanted, but, you know, you're out of it, you're redirecting yourself, and you're walking away from it with kind of like whatever, yeah. you know, like a power.
1: Yeah.
0: So that's what I like about the song, because, you know, I think it's important to have music in your life to kind of like, you know, heal or whatever. And
1: yeah,
0: I wanted to contribute with like a powerful like song like that, like Celine Dion does for me. You know what I mean? Like,
1: I love any shout out to Celine.
0: It's, yeah.
1: Power. Yes. The power of it. You know?
0: You know, you're in your car, you're listening to it, and that might just help you to get out of a situation or to realize that you're so much more worth than that.
1: Naomi, how cool it's been to talk to you today.
0: Likewise.
1: I've really enjoyed it. And good luck with the music. What I want you to do right now, though, for me, is throw to Was It Ever Love.
0: Hi, guys. This is Naomi Sharon. I just dropped my album, No Sleep in Paradise. And one of the songs on the album is a special one to me, and hopefully for you, too. This is Was It Ever Love.

0: That was It Ever Love by Naomi Sharon. Her new album, No Sleep in Paradise, is out right now on all streaming platforms. I'm Garby Bailey, and you're listening to Q. You know that feeling when someone cuts you off in traffic and you just can't let it go? Like, rationally, you know it doesn't matter, but something about it just stays with you. Now, imagine that feeling, but it never goes away. It just keeps escalating. That's basically the premise of Beef, the Netflix series that became one of the biggest shows of 2023. Now, the first season was a slam dunk. It won 8 Emmy Awards, got 98% on Rotten Tomatoes. And the second season, well, it's no slouch either. It received 16 Emmy nominations, including Outstanding Writing for a Limited or Anthology Series or Movie for the show creator Lee Sung-jin. Lee Sung-jin joined Tom Power to talk about the show's origin and how a real-life road rage incident he experienced was what started this whole thing in the first place.
1: I was at a stoplight and I was looking at my navigation. I didn't look up in time when it turned green. And so this white SUV, just like the show, pulled up next to me, rolled their window down, and he screamed a bunch of stuff at me, some racially, slanted, and he drove off. And, I wasn't having a particularly bad day or anything, but for some reason I just thought not today. And I drove up right behind him. I didn't really have a plan. I just wanted to maybe show him that it's not okay to do that and put some fear in his heart. But we eventually hit just locked traffic, so we were, all that anger, and then you're just stuck behind each other for 40 minutes. And in my head, I was just I'm commuting home, so I might as well be behind him. And I think in his head, he was this psychopath is
2: following me,
1: going across all of LA.
2: Yeah.
1: And so I thought that was really funny, that we're just in our literal bubbles and having completely different experiences about this. And so I thought that there could be a show there of two people who get into a road rage and you have no idea what's going on in the other person's life and how they're perceiving this incident.
2: Were you angry at this guy, or when you said not today, were you angry at him or were you curious about him?
1: I think a little bit of both, to be honest. There's that initial anger. I think part of me was what's wrong with this guy? And also I guess I do have a chip on my shoulder in a lot of ways, just in general. And I wanted to be I wanted him to know that there has to be some sort of sense of justice.
2: Ended up getting very successful and, from that there is a bit of justice there, if you don't mind me saying,
1: Yeah, I think in my Golden Globe speech, I ended up thanking him because truly, none of this would have happened had he not done that.
2: Did he ever come forward? Does he have any?
1: No, I don't. I don't. I'm sure to him we all look alike.
2: Yeah. He's walking around, no idea.
0: That was a little bit of Tom Power's conversation with Lee Sung-jin, the creator of the hit Netflix show Beef. Beef is up for 16 nominations at the Emmy Awards, including Outstanding Writing for a Limited or Anthology Series or Movie. And that's for Lee himself. You can also listen to Tom's full conversation with Lee Sung-jin on our podcast right now. We've got just enough time for our segment, Add It to the Queue. We've got another letter submitted by a listener, and they've got a musician from their community they want you to know about. And here to read and play you the song, she's coming from the other side of the glass, folks. It's our director, Glory. Hey, Glory.
3: Hello. Oh, 20 feet.
0: Yeah, I know. It's nice.
3: It's a lot of walking, but...
0: Welcome to my side of the glass.
3: Thank you. It's colder over here than behind the glass, but that's all right. Okay, we've got a new letter today.
0: Yes.
3: This one comes from Joan Wood. And actually, maybe before I say it, I don't know if you saw, but we have been getting... the people who have been featuring on the show, sometimes they will either write us back or, you know, post something online. And the last one we did, Eric Bleach, he sent this lovely note and was so happy that Peter Smith, who submitted him, had done that. And it was really beautiful. So glad that this is, you know, reaching the artists themselves
0: as
3: well.
0: It's resonating.
3: It's resonating.
0: Great. I love that.
3: We love it. Okay, so we have another one. So this one came from Joan Wood. Kind of an interesting one because it starts off with her basically not saying too much. Here's what Joan said. She said, "It was so great to see Tom Power at Stanfest. A band, Colerain, sang a song, Jackie. Young and upcoming band from Valley in Nova Scotia. Love your show. Take good care. Joanie Wood." And that was it.
0: Short and simple.
3: She didn't tell us too much about them. So I went ahead and did a little bit of digging.
0: As you do.
3: As I'm wont to do. So here's a little, some facts that I found out about Colerain. So they're an indie rock band from Wolfville, Nova Scotia. They're made up of, I think, 5 members. Caleb, the lead singer, Alec, Jake, Keon, and Max. And they actually started in 2022 on a street where 3 out of 5 of the band members live.
0: Get out.
3: I know. Listen, I love a good garage band starting. Yeah. Like, break. If you can get a house with a garage, you know, I say do it because clearly it's forming the next musicians of tomorrow. They also actually named the street that they grew up on. The street is called Blomidon. I'm so sorry if I said that incorrectly. Blomidon Terrace in Wolfville. Which I was like, shout out to the folks of Blomidon Terrace.
0: I love it.
3: Again. Creating the musicians of tomorrow. It's where they started and had so many of their early rehearsals. And so they have a new album coming out very soon. There's no date yet, but it's called Mirrors. But Joan did list a song that she wanted us to play that she heard at Stanfest. It's called Jackie.
0: Okay.
3: Are you ready to hear it?
0: I am ready from the garage to your ears.
3: I know. From the garage to Stanfest to your ears.
0: Yes.
3: Not a bad trajectory. This is Colerain and Jackie.

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0: effective way for Israel. Try to find that now in Britain, which you could call the Islamic Republic of Britain, he adds. When the interviewer asks if all of Europe isn't like that, Mr. Netanyahu responds, yes. Israeli officials, including the Prime Minister, have previously blamed demographic changes caused by more Muslims immigrating to Europe for increased criticism of Israel's policies, for example, over its conduct of the war in Gaza.
1: That's the BBC's Yolande Nell in Jerusalem.
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1: Mostly sunshine today. We're looking at a high of 101 in Phoenix and a warmer weekend ahead. Right now, it is 82 degrees at Sky Harbor at 521.
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4: 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I'm Leila Fadel.
5: And I'm Michelle Martin. Some swing voters in Nevada say they don't automatically reject political candidates just because they describe themselves as a socialist. The voters took part in two online focus groups this week. NPR's Ashley Lopez listened in and has this report.
6: The focus groups featured 12 Nevada voters who supported Joe Biden in 2020 and then voted for Donald Trump in 2024. Rich Tao moderated these discussions and asked participants what they make of candidates who identify with the left-wing ideology, socialism.
7: If someone stands up and says, I am a socialist, how do you feel about them?
8: Indifferent. I need to investigate more about where they stand. I mean, there's so many different factions and variants of degrees and micro degrees of what they believe in. I'd have to actually investigate it.
9: I don't just take one thing and then label or judge somebody just for that.
6: That was Justin and Jasmine. All participants took part in these groups under the condition their last names would not be used. Both Justin and Jasmine identified as independents and held the majority opinion on this. In fact, 10 out of the 12 participants said they wouldn't automatically dismiss socialist candidates. Melody was also among them.
10: It pushes towards, you know, communism a little bit, but they're at least looking at ways to make sure everybody's taken care of, make sure everybody's equal. And so they're trying to find a solution. I wouldn't immediately think bad of someone. I would want to talk a little bit more about it with them.
6: Rich Tao is president of Engages, which partners with Nelson Recruiting and NPR on these chats with swing voters. And he says swing voters tend to be attracted to more centrist political positions.
7: I was struck by the receptivity that they had toward democratic socialism as a concept. And I thought generally that they were way more open to socialism than any swing voter otherwise would be.
6: Tao says he thinks part of what could be driving this is economic pressure these voters are feeling. 10 out of 12 participants reported feeling more economically anxious now than they felt before Trump took office again. 7 even said they were carrying more debt. Marianne was one of those voters.
11: Whereas I used to pay cash for groceries, sometimes I put it on credit cards because the price has just gone up so much in certain areas. And also my son lives with me. And he can't make ends meet, so I have to make the ends meet for him.
6: When asked, many voters said they associated socialists with support for social programs and policies that improve the standard of living. Sean, a Republican, says he sees socialist candidates as champions of workers' rights.
12: Because I'm in an area where, you know, I'm looking for workers' rights, more pay, unions, people that can protect me when it comes to companies.
6: But there are limits. Many of these voters drew a distinction between socialist and communist candidates. And when asked, no voter said they'd be open to communist candidates. Here's Matt.
13: It's great in theory, but it looks really bad in practice, especially with the record of some of the more communist countries.
6: That response is likely why Trump prefers the term communist to describe far-left candidates. Tao says it's an open question how these candidates perform this fall, a question Democrats won't really have an answer to until after this year's midterm elections. Ashley Lopez, NPR News.
4: Time now for StoryCorps. Karanda and Patrick Drew are coordinators at a community center in Shreveport, Louisiana. At Friendship House, kids find everything from a hot meal to a music lesson, and it's not just the kids who get something out of it. Karanda and Patrick sat down for StoryCorps with two volunteers. Karanda starts by speaking with Peggy Jelks, a lifelong educator with a doctorate in education.
14: I didn't know what to expect if you were going to come in and you were going to be just this stern lady, you know. And is she going to talk down to the kids?
15: Oh, you thought I was going to be formal.
14: You was a doctor. And you look good on paper, honey. But then when you hit that room, you had those arts crafts and it was a hug. I was like, okay, that's my kind of girl. And then I remember the day when you first started working with one of these little boys. This kid is in the second grade and could not write his name. All this baby would say, I can't. And you started him with that, yes, you can. Yes, stop saying what you can't do. Now, if somebody been and wrote his name for him, he's like, I don't need you to do that. He's going to erase it and redo it for himself now.
15: When I first started with him, he would not even say anything to me. And now sometimes he'll mosey up just so he can get close to me.
14: I mean, you did that. You did that.
15: You have me blushing. You can't tell, but even on those days when I don't feel like going, I say, I've got to go because it makes a difference to them and it's rewarding for me.
16: My name is Dan Lay Jr. My interview partner is Patrick Drew.
17: I'm Patrick Drew, and I consider him my brother. What keeps you coming back to the Friendship House?
16: Oh.
17: Time after time, day after day.
16: What keeps me coming back is the kids. You know about my son, Charles, who passed away. He was diagnosed with cancer in July of 2024. And so I was a little slow just getting back to the Friendship House. But gosh, the kids, I remember them asking, well, what happened? What did your son die of? They wanted to know so they could comfort me.
17: Mm-hmm.
16: And now today, I think of those kids, they're like my sons. Just being able to share with them and how y'all rallied around me. God has blessed me, and I want to be a blessing to you guys.
17: I think it's truly important to teach the kids somebody love you besides your mom and your daddy. And you play a huge part in not just my life, but all the kids' life that you come across.
16: Well, you know, one of my favorite words is joy. I don't think I would have the level of joy that I have in my life had I not been able to cross paths with you. You're my buddy, man.
17: Love you too.
4: That's Patrick Drew with retired pastor Dan Lay. We also heard from Karanda Drew and Peggy Jelks. Their conversations are archived at the Library of Congress.
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1: 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Good morning. Ahead, artificial intelligence is shaping politics and even possibly elections on the Navajo Nation.
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1: 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It's coming up in about 15 minutes here on KJZZ's Morning Edition.
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1: It'll clear up in the dry out. Temps again below normal today in the valley. Forecast high of 101 in Phoenix. We had a trace of rain at Sky Harbor yesterday. Some spots got warm, but rain chances all but gone. Temps will begin to warm up again this weekend. Right now in Phoenix, it is 82 degrees at 5:30.
20: Live from NPR News in Washington, I'm Dave Mattingly. Some members of Congress are raising concerns about reports of low morale and worsening mental health of sailors aboard the USS Abraham Lincoln. Family members of the roughly 5,000 sailors and Marines aboard the carrier recently expressed their concerns to the Navy. The Lincoln has been deployed for nearly 9 months and hasn't had a port call for more than 200 days, a record. Defense Secretary Pete Hegseth says some of the reports about conditions on the carrier are being misrepresented. Steve Walsh with member station WHRO has more.
21: The Navy says that it has seen no increase in suicidal ideation or attempts aboard the ship and that mental health professionals are on hand. CENTCOM says one sailor was quickly rescued August 3rd after falling overboard. The Navy dramatically changed how it handled mental health after a rash of suicides in 2022 on board the USS Washington while it was in Newport News. Lawmakers want to know if the Navy is still following those policies.
20: In May, the Lincoln's deployment was extended to the Middle East. More extreme heat is expected today from Texas to the Carolinas, as well as areas of the Midwest. Wichita, Little Rock, and Memphis are among the cities expecting afternoon highs at or above 100 degrees. Heat advisories and warnings are in effect in more than a dozen states. 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
1: 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Pinal County officials will soon decide whether to approve the county's first large-scale data center known as La OSA. But they want to gather more expert opinions before doing so. KJZZ's Taylor Griffith has more on the special session.
22: Pinal County supervisors asked specialists to help address community concerns about data centers. Dr. David Ebert, a computer scientist at the U of A, explained data centers were making energy efficiency gains for years, but the integration of AI into most web applications and jobs is driving new and historic energy demands at these facilities.
23: The systems that are being deployed have very dense circuits, require a lot of computation, and that generates a lot of heat and a lot of electrical use.
22: The supervisors said community members are concerned data centers could strain the grid or drive up energy costs. Scott Charlie with SRP said the utility initially thought the same, until they began requiring stronger contracts for data centers to cover energy generation and transmission needs or repairs. Taylor Griffith, KJZZ News, Phoenix.
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22: Among the proposed rules are restrictions on where developers could build data centers.
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1: And we are working on that right now. 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
4: Good morning, I'm Leila Fadel. In the new movie, The End of Oak Street, a family struggles to survive against dinosaurs. 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Does Starbuck survive? Co-star Anne Hathaway saw the concern. In an interview, she said any movie that features a dog's death should automatically be rated R. She didn't officially confirm that Starbuck makes it, but if it's any hint, the movie's rated PG-13. 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
5: It's Morning Edition from NPR News. I'm Michelle Martin.
4: And I'm Leila Fadel. Russia had maintained an iron grip on Crimea since it seized the territory in its initial invasion of Ukraine in 2014.
5: But Ukraine is now waging a sustained drone campaign that's upending daily life on the peninsula. Russia and Ukraine are also attacking ships in the waters off Crimea.
4: For more, we're joined by NPR's Greg Myrie in Kyiv. Good morning, Greg.
0: Hi, Leila.
4: So how serious are these Ukrainian attacks against Crimea?
0: Quite serious. Early Thursday, Ukrainian drones knocked out electricity in Sevastopol, the biggest and most important city in Crimea. Now, power was restored after several hours, but these are now everyday events. Electricity and cell phone service is going out for days at a time. Water also gets cut off. Fuel is scarce and has been rationed. People say shops are often closed. Now, after Russia captured Crimea 12 years ago, an estimated 1 million Russians, troops and civilians, poured into the peninsula. Many Ukrainians also fled the territory, and it has been securely in Russian hands. But the Ukrainians are now causing major disruptions, and the Russians have just not been able to stop them.
4: Now, Crimea is a place that resonates with both Russia and Ukraine. Can you just explain its significance?
0: Sure. Crimea's location and its climate have made it a prize that's been fought over for centuries by many different countries. The peninsula sits between two important bodies of water, the Black Sea and the Sea of Azov. And for Russia's military, Crimea is this warm weather port to the south, so very critical there. And tourists are drawn to the mild weather and these picturesque views of the sea and the mountains. And normally it would be packed this time of year with families taking summer beach vacations, but the tourists have stayed away because of all this turmoil.
4: Now, these Ukrainian attacks are not just taking place in Crimea, but also in the waters off the territory. What impact is that having?
0: Quite an impact. Crimea is a peninsula connected to the mainland, but only by a narrow strip of land, so it's almost like an island. And Russia needs to send many supplies for its troops and its civilians, food, fuel, military gear. And Ukraine has also been pounding Russian ships and ferries. Ukraine hits them with its increasingly powerful drones from the air and drones at sea. And these include surface drones and underwater drones. Ukraine says it's hit more than 200 Russian ships in the past month, and this has also contributed to these widespread shortages. Some civilians appear to be leaving and returning to Russia, but we should note the Russian military is still entrenched in Crimea, though it's being hit very hard.
4: And how is the Russian military responding?
0: Yeah, the Russian Navy is striking international cargo ships that pick up Ukrainian corn and wheat and sunflower oil in the Ukrainian port of Odessa. We should stress Russia is attacking civilian cargo ships. These are ships from other countries, not from Ukraine, and these ships have no way of defending themselves. 10 sailors were killed in one attack, and this has really scared away almost all international ships. And this is coming at harvest season, so Ukraine doesn't have any way to export by sea. Now, Ukraine has also struck some Russian grain facilities and ships. These two countries are both major grain growers, and if they can't export, this could really put pressure on global food prices.
4: That's NPR's Greg Myrie. Thank you, Greg.
0: Sure thing, Leila.
5: The Kennedy Center Board has voted for a second time to shut down most of the arts complex for 2 years of renovations. It would cost an estimated $250 million. The board, which is now dominated by members who were selected by President Trump, is also trying again to add Trump's name back on the building. But instead of naming the center after Trump, it would say the center was, quote, restored and renovated by President Donald J. Trump. This all requires approval by a federal judge. NPR culture correspondent Anastasia Siolkas has been covering all this, and we want to ask her what it means for audiences and artists. Good morning, Anastasia.
2: Good morning, Michelle.
5: As I said earlier, President Trump put a bunch of his allies in the center's board, and he is the chair. Would you just remind us of what happened when the board tried to rename it the Trump Kennedy Center back in December?
2: Sure. Well, many marquee artists like composer Philip Glass, the Martha Graham Dance Company, canceled. Many of them said the Art Center had become politicized. And Michelle, audiences also declined, either because they didn't want to go to performances with Trump's name attached, or because the shows they wanted to see had been canceled. So either way, ticket sales plummeted. And in January, one of the resident companies of the Kennedy Center, Washington National Opera, left entirely.
5: So now there's a new plan to close the center. I think a lot of people believe it's already been closed for months.
2: Well, before all this happened, the Kennedy Center prided itself on its programming. For example, every day they offered a free public performance 365 days a year for decades. But in recent months, not only have there been all these cancellations, but most of the center's staff, including artistic curators, development staffers, all kinds of folks, have either been fired or have left. And the programming had already dwindled down to a tiny fraction of their previous offerings. So dozens of prominent folks in the performing arts community, including former Kennedy Center staffers, have told me over the past several months they believe the call for renovations from within this Trump-led board has been a way of covering the center's recent programming and financial failures. They're not willing to be named publicly, but they tell me the numbers just can't work. When you don't have ticket revenue and you lose donations, it is extremely hard to recover. Now, the Kennedy Center, in this newest iteration of this plan, Michelle, says they are going to keep one smaller addition on the campus open. It's called The Reach. It opened in 2019. They will have very limited programming there, and they'll also keep that open as a living memorial to the late John F. Kennedy, which is, of course, part of the Kennedy Center's mandate from Congress.
5: So if the main performance venues at the Kennedy Center are closed, like really closed, for 2 years, what would the impact be?
2: Well, once a performing arts venue or organization shuts its doors, even for a brief renovation or a brief interruption, it is usually a very hard road back to solid footing, arts administrators tell me, because we're creatures of habit. And once your core audiences loses their habit of going to your particular venue, you know, they have their favorite places to park, their favorite places to eat dinner, it can be very difficult to coax them back. And there's one more issue. The kinds of top-level international performers, solo artists, orchestras, ensembles, whatever, that performed at the Kennedy Center, their touring schedules are set years in advance, Michelle. And the Kennedy Center board says its target is to reopen in the summer of 2028. But as we all know, renovations frequently get delayed, right? So by the time the Kennedy Center says it's ready to reopen, and when it actually does reopen, may mean even more delays. So very soon, we might not be looking at artist calendars for 2028, more like 2029 or 2030. And that is a very, very long time to ask audiences to hold on before their attention wanders elsewhere.
5: That is NPR's Anastasia Tsioulkas. Anastasia, thank you.
2: Thanks for having me.
5: This is NPR News.
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7: Governor Hobbs has made it official, naming former Mesa Mayor John Giles her running mate. 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And the retired U of A professor going on his sixth Fulbright scholarship. 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
1: Looks like the rain chances are gone from the forecast in the near term. It'll stay on the cool side, though. Again, today we're looking at a high of just about 101 in Phoenix, and we do have about a 40% chance of some monsoon activity in Flagstaff today. Highs there in the low to mid 70s. Should also be drying out in Tucson. Highs there in the mid to upper 90s for southern Arizona. Here in Phoenix right now, it's 82 degrees at 543.
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1: 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I'm Phil Latzman. 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Well, from Joe Biden to Donald Trump, our nation's biggest political figures have found themselves increasingly becoming the subject of AI-generated satirical content. Even the sitting Navajo Nation president can't escape scrutiny. Boone Nigrin narrowly lost his primary by a little more than 1,100 votes last month. And KJZZ's Gabriel Pietrazio reports that slings of AI parody could be partly to blame.
6: With each passing day, it's getting harder to figure out what's real or a fake in our ever-evolving digital world.
8: Navajo Times, the internet is making fun of me. Make them stop.
6: That's President Nygren sobbing outside of a Basha's grocery store. But not really. Actually, what you just heard was all made up. This lifelike clip is a deepfake, one of many that have been making the rounds within Dineh social media circles for months now. Here's another one showing Nygren wearing a crown.
9: Re-election? King Boo does not need the peasants' permission to stay king.
6: All of this comes from Navajo AI, an anonymous satire account that started posting videos a year ago. The page has since racked up nearly 3 million views across TikTok, Facebook, and YouTube. So popular that the tribe's chief prosecutor penned a November op-ed against deepfakes. Verlin Jackson Sr. made a pledge to, quote, investigate and, if necessary, prosecute anyone who uses digital deception to harm our people. KJZZ's many requests to speak with Jackson went unanswered, but his stern warnings haven't slowed down the creator behind Navajo AI. KJZZ has agreed to not use his name.
18: I do worry about old people getting confused about some of the videos. Because that's not what I'm trying to do.
6: This middle-aged Navajo man who lives on the res in Pinon, Arizona, says he's trying to poke fun at his scandal-ridden president, even through an 8-tune diss track.
10: Back in the red clay of a painted desert, I found me a high chief who wore a funny black hat. Said his name was Boo Nygren, and he was the
18: album, I did that over a weekend. I put too much into the lyrics. I wanted, like, catchy hooks.
6: Some lyrics are subtle, others not

0: While the First Amendment enshrines free speech in the U.S., that right is still up for debate in Indian country.
1: Tribes aren't necessarily subject to the Bill of Rights. And so the question is, like, what's the right balance?
0: Hopi Judge Trevor Reed teaches copyright law at UC Irvine.
1: Tribes are essentially able to make their own contours of whether they want to protect parity. And same thing with privacy and with your right of publicity. We need to at least have some breathing room for people to express themselves. But we also, I think as societies, we generally believe in protecting our own identities from misrepresentation.
0: Now the Navajo Nation is trekking into this AI frontier and preparing for the tough conversations that come with it. A working group of Diné scholars and traditional practitioners may be assembled to give direction to the tribal council's drafting of a policy that could include labeling things like language, sacred spaces, and ceremonies as IP. Intellectual property. For now, the jury is out about whether copyright law will be used to stifle AI free speech. Here's Navajo DOJ Deputy Attorney General Catherine Belzowski.
2: Will AI fall into that more traditional trademark situation where it's like, we can use it as Navajos and create things, but we want to assert a right against other people using it?
0: A few days after Nygren's primary loss, the man behind Navajo AI tells me that this was really his plan all along.
3: Hopefully it made a difference. We'll see how the new president is once they come in. I'm not sure who I would vote for yet, but I'm just hoping that they would do a lot better.
0: As for what's next, Navajo AI says he'll be watching and waiting to see who wins the general.
3: I might make some Boo Nigrin videos just, you know, for his way out.
0: Gabriel Pietrazio, KJZZ News, Phoenix.
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6: I'm Caroline Dries. I'm the Senior Director for Field Safety and Security at NPR. 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
7: 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Good morning, I'm Scott Williams here with Phil Latzman. 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
8: Good morning. I'm Laura Kane at the BBC. There is uncertainty over the process of declaring Zambia's election results. The incumbent president, Hakainde Hichilema, is seeking a second term in what's usually considered one of Africa's most stable democracies. The BBC's Dingindaba Drona Boyoya reports.
9: Zambia's Electoral Commission has suspended the counting and announcement of results from the country's August 13 general election, citing reports of violence against polling staff. Chairperson Mwangala Zalumis said attacks in some districts had in places led to the theft of marked ballot papers. The nationwide suspension will be reviewed within 24 hours.
8: With much of Europe facing another heat wave, wildfires have led to evacuation orders and people being displaced from their homes, as Jonathan Fruin explains.
10: This summer has seen a series of wildfires across Europe, fueled by intense heat and dry conditions in much of the continent. Authorities in Western Germany have told more than 2,000 people to leave their homes in a village near the Belgian border, following a fire in nearby woodland.
8: And a parliamentary investigation into Nigel Farage, the leader of Britain's populist Reform UK party, has resumed after he was re-elected as a Member of Parliament in a by-election in eastern England. Mr Farage had triggered the vote by resigning his seat in his constituency, saying the voters of Clacton should decide his fate after the investigation was launched. Mr Farage denies any wrongdoing in connection with a nearly $7 million gift from a crypto billionaire. I'm Laura Kane at the BBC in London.
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7: 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I'm Scott Williams here with Phil Latzman, and KJZZ gives you the complete picture every day, seamlessly blending world updates from the BBC, national context from NPR, and local reporting from the KJZZ newsroom. We're here today because our desert home is changing fast, and between our emerging role as a chip manufacturing hub and the massive powers of AI, you need fact-based reporting that explains what that growth means for your neighborhood.
4: Yeah, and the KJZZ newsroom spends the time digging into these massive shifts so you can get clear, balanced insights instead of hype, following the business moves, the energy demands, the water demands, the community impacts. 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
13: Live from NPR News in Washington, I'm Windsor Johnston. Attorneys for the man charged in the shooting death of a healthcare executive will appear in federal court in Manhattan this morning. NPR's Brian Mann reports Luigi Maggioni could enter a guilty plea.
14: Federal prosecutors and Maggioni's defense team requested today's session before Judge Margaret Garnett. The unexpected federal hearing comes less than a month before Maggioni is set to face a state murder trial. Gary Galperin, a former county prosecutor in New York City, says the timing of today's hearing suggests a plea deal is in the works.
15: It would be well-founded speculations that they may be trying to enter a guilty plea.
14: Mangione's case has drawn huge media and public attention. Manhattan prosecutor Joel Seidman sent a letter to a state judge last month warning that a federal plea deal could disrupt the state's trial. That's because New York has strict double jeopardy laws preventing defendants like Mangione from being tried twice on similar charges. Brian Mann, NPR News, New York.
13: An American missionary kidnapped by gunmen in Niger 9 months ago has been freed and is returning home. Joel Bright reports the Christian aid group he worked for has confirmed his release.
16: Kevin Rideout, who was abducted in Niger's capital Niamey last October, is in good health and will soon be reunited with his family, SIM International said in a statement. There were no details on where he'd been held or how he was released. The State Department has not confirmed the release. While no group ever claimed responsibility for his abduction, a number of jihadist organizations linked to Al-Qaeda and the Islamic State group operate in the West African country. In 2023, Niger's military overthrew the democratically elected government in a coup, now ruled by a junta that is hostile to the West. The U.S. was forced to close down an airbase in Niger, which had been used to support counterterrorism operations. Jewel Bright, NPR News, Lagos.
13: President Trump's military campaign against Iran has not forced Tehran to give up control of the Strait of Hormuz. Now, the administration is preparing to increase economic pressure as rising prices force many Iranians to cut back on basic necessities. NPR's Hadil Al-Shalchi has been speaking with Iranians about how the war is impacting their daily lives.
17: You can still find goods in stores to shop, and you can still fill up your tank with gas, but many people aren't doing either. A 30-year-old woman who works in a beauty salon and who had been back in Iran just a week ago told me that the price of eggs was going up day by day. I was told a tray of eggs, of 30 eggs, is now about $5, double what it was about a month ago. Cooking oil is about $3 for a 30-ounce bottle. That jumped about 30% in a month.
13: NPR's Hadil Al-Shalchi reporting from Van, Turkey. 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
4: From KJZZ News in Phoenix, good morning. I'm Phil Latzman. In consecutive weekdays, four Metro Phoenix police departments have announced queries into the misuse of controversial license plate readers, also known as LPRs. KJZZ's Matthew Casey has the latest. Well, at a meeting today, the executive director of the Clean Citizens Clean Election Commission will ask commissioners to continue withholding campaign funding from Republican Ralph Heap. From KJZZ's politics desk, Wayne Schutzky reports. Well, we're having some difficulties here. We will tell you, though, that in sports, the Cardinals pulled out a 27-14 preseason win over the Raiders last night in Las Vegas. Rookie Jeremiah Love, selected third overall by the Cardinals, made his preseason debut, rushed for 58 yards on 11 carries, and the quarterbacks look good. The quarterbacks Jacoby Brissett and the backup Gardner Minshew combined to go 15 of 15 for three touchdowns. Let's now hear that story from KJZZ's Wayne Schutzky on the Citizens Clean Elections Commission.
19: The commission was withholding Heap's public campaign funding because he would not sign a sworn affidavit confirming his financial reports are accurate. Amid allegations, he has not reported who paid for hundreds of signs placed throughout the state. In a letter to commissioners, Executive Director Thomas Collins says Heap has now signed that form. But Collins says there is still evidence Heap violated campaign finance laws because he hasn't filed reports disclosing who paid for the signs. Heap's attorney says the campaign bought the signs using an undisclosed line of credit from Mesa Sign Shop. But Collins says that also violates rules barring Clean Elections candidates from taking on debt that exceeds the amount of money they have in the bank. Wayne Schutzky, KJZZ News, Phoenix.
4: Well, we're expecting mostly sunshine today, a high of 101 in Phoenix. We'll have a warmer weekend ahead. Extreme heat watch in effect early next week. Right now, 82 in Phoenix at 6:06.
7: This is KJZZ's $5 Friday member event. Good morning, I'm Scott Williams. On KJZZ, you get the full spectrum of news, worldviews from the BBC, national analysis from NPR, and essential Arizona reporting from KJZZ journalists. And living here means you know firsthand that issues like water management, Groundwater levels and extreme summer heat aren't just abstract headlines. They directly affect your daily routine, your health, and your family's peace of mind.
4: Yeah, and I'm Phil Latzman, and that's why KJZZ reporters are committed to tracking the science, questioning leaders about heat safety, keeping you informed about how we thrive long-term here in this desert with our water supplies running out and temperatures increasing. So having facts and context on climate and heat is an essential public service, and it's a service that KJZZ does every day because of you and because of your contributions.
7: 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You ensure that in-depth reporting remains accessible for you. Make that gift and have it doubled right now. Again, you go to kjzz.org, call 888-774-9150. Thank you.
12: It's Morning Edition from NPR News. I'm Michelle Martin.
13: And I'm Leila Fadel. Good morning. Democratic lawmakers are calling for the Pentagon to investigate conditions aboard the USS Abraham Lincoln.
12: Sailors aboard the aircraft carrier have been at sea for more than 250 days and are reportedly dealing with poor living conditions leading to deteriorating mental health. Lawmakers are demanding answers. In a few minutes, we'll speak with one of them, Democratic Senator Ruben Gallego of Arizona, who's also a Marine veteran. But we're going to begin with the latest developments, and we do want to warn you that the story mentions suicide.
13: Steve Walsh covers the military for WHRO and joins us from Norfolk, Virginia. Steve, what are you hearing?
20: Hey, Leila. So we know that the carrier's time at sea has set a record. That 250 consecutive days is longer than the time that deployments during the COVID era, when ships were intentionally kept away from port. After leaving San Diego in November, USS Lincoln had one brief port visit. Since then, it has been positioned in the Middle East supporting the war effort in Iran. That is a grueling pace for a carrier with more than 5,000 sailors on board. Lawmakers are now demanding answers about the conditions on the Lincoln. MS Now and others have been reporting that sailors have attempted to jump from the carrier, which NPR has not been able to independently confirm. Senator Richard Blumenthal and other Democrats are demanding that the Pentagon investigate shortages of food, toilets not working, and lack of mental health care on board the ship.
13: Has mental health been an issue for sailors on these carriers in the past?
20: Oh, it has. The Navy dramatically changed how it handled mental health after a rash of suicides in 2022 on board the USS Washington while it was in Newport News. Lawmakers want to know if the Navy is still following those policies. The Navy says that it has seen no increase in suicidal ideation or attempts aboard the ship and that mental health professionals are on hand. CENTCOM says one sailor was quickly rescued August 3rd after falling overboard.
13: Now, you broke the story of the carrier USS Ford, its lengthy deployment, and its chronic sanitation issues. How unusual is what we're seeing with the crew of the Lincoln?
20: Well, being out at sea takes a toll on sailors. Normally, they would come into port after a month or so to resupply and let sailors spend time off the ship. The war in Iran has made that impossible. Shortly after the war began in late February, Iran attacked the Navy's main hub in the region in Bahrain. This has meant the Navy has not been able to use its traditional supply hub in the region. Instead, they've had to scramble to find ways to keep ships stocked. I recently talked with the admiral in charge of Navy Sealift Command. Rear Admiral Benjamin Nicholson was at a ceremony honoring the crews that supplied the Navy ships at the start of the war.
21: There's always been logistics hubs that have been relatively close by that we could call on to get the parts and get the food and get the fuel that we needed. In this conflict, those logistics hubs were not available to us, so we had to adapt our strategy of how we would resupply the fleet.
13: So what does this mean for the crew?
20: Mail deliveries and care packages arrive slowly. After a few weeks at sea, the first thing to run out are the freshies, which are things like fresh fruit and vegetables. Morale suffers. Most sailors live their lives below deck. They may not see the sun for weeks. The Associated Press is reporting that the Navy will move the carrier USS Washington into the region to replace USS Lincoln. Navy officials tell me that the Washington is still in the Pacific right now. But I do know that Navy planners have talked about the possibility of swapping the two carriers even before the latest round of damning public reports.
13: That's Steve Walsh of WHRO. Thank you, Steve.
20: Thanks, Leila.
12: Democratic Senator Ruben Gallego of Arizona has been listening to Steve with us. He is one of the lawmakers calling for greater oversight of the conditions aboard the USS Abraham Lincoln. He served in the Marines with a deployment to Iraq as an infantryman. And let me share here that our conversation may include references to suicide and self-harm. And with that being said, good morning, Senator. Thanks for joining us.
1: Good morning.
12: What's your understanding of the conditions on board the Lincoln?
1: Well, the conditions, from what I understand, are coming from a spouse that I'm in contact with, and she is receiving information directly from her husband on the USS Lincoln. This is a gentleman who has years of experience. He's not someone that's wet behind the ears, who is complaining of the worst deployment he's ever been on, of limited food or not even fresh food. Hard-working conditions, long hours, stressful hours, environment that is deteriorating morale and really creating an environment that's very stressful to the mental health of all these men and women. And, you know, as you heard from the previous reporter, a lot of it is because this administration just did not plan properly for this war. When they took out, when the Iranians started bombing our base of support in Bahrain, it created a lot of stress, and they have not been able to adjust. And still to this day, they have not been able to adjust. So they're talking about, you know, a rotation in place, things of nature, but these are the kind of things they should have been thought about even before we got to this breaking point that these men and women are on.
12: I know it's a sensitive issue, but I did wonder if the spouse that you spoke with mentioned her husband's concern, or did her husband express any concern about the mental health of his colleagues? I want to mention the Navy's statement that it has identified no increase in suicidal ideation or suicide attempts on board.
1: Not specific to him. He just mentioned that particular, you know, I would say more stress, but he is talking about the mental strain that is causing on a lot of these men and women. And you do have a lot of men and women that are very young. This is a very formative time for 18, 19, 20 year olds. This is the first time they're away from home. And then people have to remember the stress of being on an aircraft carrier. They have long hours, very tight space, tight quarters. You are dealing with, you know, very dangerous situations with weapons, with, sharp, anything, as well as the potential of falling overboard. And when you're adding the stress of isolation, the stress of the job, lack of sleep, you're going to end up having potentially performance problems. So the fact that the military, especially Pete Hegseth, are just denying this is just ridiculous. We are able to talk to a lot of these sailors. We are able to talk to their spouses. And this is why I think it's important they allow us, a bipartisan group of members of the House and the Senate, to go and visit these sailors, something that has happened before, to make sure that we know that they're doing well and that the Secretary of Defense is not lying to us.
12: Have they denied this request, or has, I know you've advanced this, you've called for this. Is that in the works?
1: That we have called for it. They have not denied it, so I don't want to jump ahead. But, you know, the most important thing I want to make sure people understand that this is not a very uncommon request. As a matter of fact, in the middle of the war that I was in 2005 and some of the hardest combat of the Iraq war, I was visited by two members of Congress in Haditha, Iraq. So, you know, senators and members of Congress being able to helicopter in or take a plane into the aircraft carrier is not unheard of. It's actually quite common. We do it all the time, and we should be allowed to do it now, considering the stress that these thousands of sailors are potentially under.
12: As we just heard from our reporter, Steve Walsh, the Navy has been unable to use its traditional regional supply hub in Bahrain because of the conditions of the war. Do you think that this could have been avoided, that this whole situation could have been avoided?
1: Well, I mean, yes, it could have always been avoided by not starting a
12: because of the conditions of the war. Do you think that this could have been avoided, that this whole situation could have been avoided?
1: Well, I mean, yes, it could have always been avoided by not

0: properly planning, you know, different positions, different resupply routes, making sure that there is a chain and a train of supply to actually get these men and women what they need. They're just kind of, you know, winging it right now. And that's not how you win wars. And certainly that's not how you, you know, take care of the men and women in uniform.
1: Before we let you go, just have a couple seconds left here. But the defense secretary says the U.S. can maintain a naval blockade on Iran indefinitely and just switch out the ships. What's your view of that?
0: Well, then do it. I mean, the problem is that you haven't actually had any of that, the planning to do it before. And now you're just reacting. That's not proper leadership.
1: That is Senator Ruben Gallego. He's a Democrat and he represents Arizona. Senator, thank you.
0: Thank you.
1: And I do want to mention here, if you or anyone you know is in crisis, text the National Suicide and Crisis Lifeline at 988. That's 988.
2: A federal judge has dismissed a Trump administration lawsuit against Harvard University. The administration claimed Harvard insufficiently protected students on campus from anti-Semitism. This lawsuit is part of a prolonged battle between the administration and the world's wealthiest college. NPR education correspondent Janaki Mehta reports.
3: On Thursday, in a win for Harvard University, a federal judge in Boston dismissed the Trump administration's lawsuit from earlier this year.
4: In March, our division sued Harvard University for tolerating race and national origin discrimination against both Jewish and Israeli students.
3: That's Hermeet Dhillon, Assistant Attorney General for Civil Rights at the U.S. Department of Justice, speaking this spring about what she claimed was a hostile environment on Harvard's campus after the war in Gaza.
4: Harvard's actions are inexcusable, and it cannot continue to take taxpayer dollars while turning a blind eye to abuse against Jewish and Israeli students.
3: The Trump administration's lawsuit aimed to recover billions of dollars in federal research grants that had been awarded to Harvard in recent years. But Judge Richard Stearns wrote that the claims of anti-Semitism in the lawsuit were, quote, too isolated and episodic to prove that Harvard was out of compliance with civil rights laws. The DOJ could appeal the decision, and while it hasn't said it would do so, Dhillon told NPR on Thursday that the Justice Department disagreed with the ruling and was assessing next steps. Harvard did not respond to NPR's request for comment, but after the lawsuit was filed in March, it said in a statement that Harvard, quote, cares deeply about members of our Jewish and Israeli community and remains committed to ensuring they are embraced, respected, and can thrive on our campus. This lawsuit is among several steps the Trump administration has taken since Harvard first refused a list of demands the White House made last year. Those demands included reforming Harvard's policies around anti-Semitism and its handling of diversity in hiring and admissions. The Trump administration has targeted dozens of colleges around the country over similar practices, often withholding federal funding to pressure schools to comply with their demands. Janaki Mehta, NPR News.
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5: Hello, my name is Tanya Algy. I am the mid-level giving officer here at KJZZ 91.5.
6: My name is Christian. I am the systems and network engineer.
7: Hi, my name is Athena Ankra, and I'm a producer with the show. 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
8: 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Good morning. I'm Scott Williams. Today is all about what happens when you decide to invest in our community. And in the news

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1: And I'm Phil Latzman. 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
1: Yeah, just one day, and we don't do this often. 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
0: You know, I'm often amazed of all the places that you go to on a morning of Morning Edition. Already, and just about in the last 45 minutes, the BBC has taken you to Zambia. NPR has taken you to Lagos and to Iran. 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
1: And now a check of KJZZ News at 626. The Mexican government is launching a new phase of cleanup on the Rio Sonora 12 years after a mining operation spilled more than 10 million gallons of copper sulfate into the watershed. From the Fronteras desk in Hermosillo, Sonora, KJZZ's Nina Kravinsky has more.
3: At an event on Wednesday, representatives from Mexico's federal government announced a nearly $40 million investment to clean up polluted soil and sediment in the Rio Sonora. The 2014 copper sulfate spill at Grupo México's Buena Vista copper mine contaminated much of the critical waterway. Mexico now considers this spill the most serious environmental mining disaster in the country's history. Many communities along the Rio Sonora say the federal government and Grupo México's response to the disaster has been lackluster. A citizen group for people affected by the spill called for more public participation in response to this week's announcement. Nina Kravinsky, KJZZ News, Hermosillo.
1: Well, those rain chances all but gone, but temps do remain below normal in the valley. At least one more day, looking at a high of 101 in Phoenix, and then we're looking to be back up to average at 105 tomorrow, 108 by Sunday. And yes, there is extreme heat planned for next week with temperatures at 110 or more starting on Monday. But for now, we're below normal. 82 degrees in Phoenix at 627.
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0: 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I'm Scott Williams here with Phil Latz. 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
13: Live from NPR News in Washington, I'm Dave Mattingly. Consumers in the U.S. cut back on their spending in July. The Commerce Department says retail sales declined 0.6%. It's the largest monthly drop in more than a year. It follows spending increases in April and May. The report says people spent fewer dollars online and for things like consumer electronics. With the November midterm elections less than 3 months away, the American-Israel Public Affairs Committee, known as AIPAC, has become a major focus of those critical of money in politics. The organization works to strengthen the partnership between the U.S. and Israel, as NPR's Barbara Sprunt reports.
5: AIPAC-affiliated SuperPAC has spent about $62 million in this cycle, according to Open Secrets, which tracks campaign spending. For comparison, that's close to the amount spent by crypto and AI-related SuperPACs. AIPAC is often singled out by name in ads and in campaign speeches, becoming a proxy for growing distaste for money in politics. Here's Democratic political analyst Van Jones.
7: Now it seems like AIPAC has somehow become the symbol of everything that's wrong with, like, money and politics.
5: The organization faces a difficult moment. For decades, there was strong bipartisan support for Israel, support that has waned in the last few years. Barbara Sprunt, NPR News, Washington.
13: This is NPR News from Washington. Commerce Secretary Howard Lutnick is praising Apple's investment in the U.S. manufacturing sector. Natalie Weber with Houston Public Media has more.
8: Apple celebrated the expansion of its Houston facility this week, the first site in the U.S. that will produce its Mac Minis. The Commerce Secretary says the expansion is proof that President Trump's efforts to bring back domestic manufacturing jobs are working. Here's Lutnick speaking at the Houston ribbon-cutting ceremony.
9: President Trump set out to bring technological manufacturing back to America, and he's actually doing it. And he's doing it right now.
8: American manufacturing jobs have declined slightly over the past year. That's according to data from the U.S. Bureau of Labor Statistics. For NPR News, I'm Natalie Weber in Houston.
13: The National Transportation Safety Board says pieces of a broken fan blade are what shattered the window of a Ryanair 737 last month during a flight in Greece. The incident caused a passenger to be partially sucked out a window. Fellow passengers pulled him to safety. The NTSB says bird remains were found inside the engine, suggesting a bird strike during takeoff may have been the cause. The passenger suffered neck and shoulder injuries as well as friction burns. On Wall Street, the Dow is down 118 points. I'm Dave Mattingly in Washington.
0: You're listening to KJZZ, and it's the one-day $5 Friday member event. Good morning. I'm Scott Williams. You know, when you hear updates on KJZZ, you get an unmatched blend of journalism, world coverage from the BBC, national investigative reporting from NPR, and unvarnished truth from the KJZZ newsroom. In a media landscape crowded with hot takes, KJZZ delivers the full local to global picture.
1: We hope that is worth supporting this morning. I'm Phil Latzman. That level of investigative independence isn't free. It requires the steady support of listeners like you. And when you chip in at just $5 a month on this $5 Friday, you will directly fund the reporting that holds institutions accountable, protects the freedoms of the press, and ensures our entire community has access to honest and transparent news.
0: It's so easy to feel like one person can't make a dent when the news cycle feels chaotic. 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
14: This is Morning Edition from NPR News. I'm Michelle Martin.
15: And I'm Leila Fadel. There is a siege going on in the rocky hills of the Israeli-occupied West Bank. On one side are Israeli settlers who believe God gave the West Bank to Jewish people in the Bible. On the other side are Palestinian villagers trying to hold on to their homes. One of those homes is owned by a Palestinian-American businessman who lives in Toledo, Ohio, which has drawn unusual attention from the U.S. government. NPR's Frank Langfitt has been following the story from Tel Aviv and joins me now. Good morning, Frank.
16: Hey, good morning, Leila.
15: So describe what's happening and where.
16: Yeah, so we're talking about sort of this dry, scrubby hilltop in the northern part of the West Bank. The Palestinians live in these big, huge, hulking houses behind gates surrounded by walls. And on Sunday, Israeli settlers blocked off roads to these houses. The owner of one house told me they cut off the water, food supplies, and electricity. Villagers that I was talking to, other people inside the house, said the settlers were cursing them, throwing rocks, trying to force them out. There's a lot of video online, and this kind of looks like a modern version, a little like a medieval siege. You have the settlers below pacing around these walls, threatening the people inside who are holed up in their homes.
15: What is it that the settlers are trying to do or look like they're trying to do?
16: Well, the villagers say the settlers are trying to force them out so they can take over these homes. This has already happened at another home not too far away. And we should point out, settlements in the occupied territories, they're considered illegal under international law.
15: Frank, is the Israeli military doing anything about these families living under siege?
16: So what they've done is this. They've sent soldiers, dismantled some settler outposts, and basically I'm just talking a tent or two. And they sent a battalion to provide more support. But I was talking to Luai Reedy. He's a Palestinian-American. He's the homeowner that you were talking about. He lives, as you said, in Toledo. Mm. And he's been watching all this play out on a feed from the security cameras at his house in the West Bank. And Reedy makes this point about the Israeli military.
17: They're not arresting the settlers. Actually, they came on Sunday. They celebrated with the settlers. We captured this on video. They walked into the tent and they start chilling and hanging out with the settlers, and then they conducted a prayer with the settlers.
15: Why would the soldiers be celebrating and praying with settlers who are attacking homeowners?
16: That's a good question. I talked to a guy who was an active duty soldier in the West Bank for a couple of years, and he asked NPR not to use his name because of the sensitivity of discussing military operations there. But he said the military, which of course was established to be secular, has seen an influx of much more religious people over the years. These are folks that are much more likely to be sympathetic to settlers and their claims to the West Bank. And he says some of the soldiers are settlers themselves.
15: What has the U.S. reaction been?
16: Mike Huckabee, he's the U.S. ambassador to Israel, he's called the attacks criminal, and he's called these perpetrators terrorists. But when I talked to Luai Reedy, he says these statements aren't enough because the settlers have been there, I mean, back and forth a lot. And he also said on Thursday that soldiers evacuated his brother and others from his home for a while for their own protection. And later when they returned, the surveillance system was disabled, a mattress was gone. And I asked Reedy why they disabled the cameras.
17: Because those videos been going out to the media, and simply they're trying to prevent, to document what's going on around the house. If they're doing the right thing, why would they care?
16: I was talking to Reedy's brother, Kusai, in the house just about 20 minutes ago. He said soldiers had taken down a tent and the settlers had left, but he says he still can't leave and the siege continues.
15: That's NPR's Frank Langfitt. Thank you, Frank.
16: Happy to do it, Layla.
14: This year's count of confirmed cyclosporiasis cases reached nearly 14,000 this week, seven times the previous record. The CDC also suspects an additional 10,000 cases of the diarrhea-causing bug, largely from contaminated lettuce grown in Mexico. NPR's Yuki Noguchi looks at how this year's federal response has changed.
18: Until 3 years ago, epidemiologist Susan Main ran the Center for Food Safety and Applied Nutrition. She says that branch of the Food and Drug Administration monitors 80% of what the U.S. eats, anything that isn't meat or poultry.
19: It's everything. It's microbial, it's chemical, it's allergens in food, and it also includes nutrition and labeling.
18: In Maine's day, it employed 1,100 people, plus a cadre of inspectors. But she says the Trump administration's sweeping cuts last year, especially to health agencies, eliminated teams who played key roles responding to past crises. That includes staff who worked with FDA counterparts in other countries to coordinate outbreak response.
19: They were all let go. And now we have this outbreak with Mexico. I don't know who's managing that partnership. Those relationships obviously have been disrupted.
18: In a statement to NPR, a spokesperson for Health and Human Services says that foreign liaison team was reinstated. But what's also been lost, Maine says, are many microbiologists and epidemiologists doing research on cyclospora in various federally funded labs. Maine used to seek advice, for example, from the CDC's Division of Parasitic Diseases and Malaria. A majority of that lab's funding came from USAID, the international agency the Trump administration shuttered.
19: That had ramifications for a domestic cyclospora response because CDC, just like FDA, shares expertise.
18: Maine says the government's lack of clarity or action in the ongoing outbreak shows just how much has changed with federal readiness, making foodborne illness harder to prevent, harder to trace, and harder to contain.
19: I think that that has really pushed us into a new level of vulnerability in terms of our food safety system.
18: Epidemiologist Dan Jernigan oversaw the CDC's infectious disease unit until resigning last summer. In the past, Jernigan says those labs helped doctors identify pathogens, for example. But with both funding and staff down by about half, his former colleagues tell him they're triaging, working only on the biggest cases.
20: They historically would help states on every outbreak that they had of cyclospora, but now they're going to only work on those outbreaks that span multiple states.
18: HHS said in a statement to NPR that the CDC's labs were not affected by cuts. Jernigan says the CDC also last year removed six of the eight pathogens it actively tracks through an in-depth foodborne illness surveillance database. Cyclospora was cut.
20: It's the only way that you really have a stable estimate of are things getting worse or not.
18: Susan Main, the former FDA official, points to another factor that might have altered the course of this year's foodborne disease, a food traceability rule from 2011, which was delayed again earlier this year. Main says the rule requires barcodes on produce that can track contamination to its source within 24 hours.
19: And it's not just the trace back, it's also the trace forward. You then have these records to say, where did all that lettuce go?
18: Knowing where contaminated supply traveled, she says, would have helped limit spread. Yuki Noguchi, NPR News.
14: Some people say it's not polite to talk about money. But we have to, because money is how we provide this service. Today, less than half of American households donate money to charities and nonprofits. We get it. Budgets are tight. 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
0: 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It's a $5 Friday. Good morning. I'm Scott Williams here with Phil Latzman. You know, KJZZ is a perfect mix of BBC, NPR, and KJZZ news. Let's be honest, but when you listen to national and international headlines, it's easy to feel powerless. But having a station that connects those broad global developments directly to our local community gives you real perspective.
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1: A check of KJZZ News at 648. The ACLU of Arizona is moving to dismiss its lawsuit aimed at blocking part of a 2024 voter-approved initiative creating a state-level immigration system. KJZZ's Matthew Casey explains.
3: Part of Proposition 314 makes it a misdemeanor to illegally enter Arizona from another country, and it authorizes state judges to order deportations. The ACLU sued to block this on behalf of the Florence Immigrant and Refugee Rights Project, but a federal judge declined. Now the ACLU says there's no sign of authorities enforcing the law since it took effect last month. The group maintains the section of Prop 314 is unconstitutional because the federal government is in charge of immigration enforcement. They plan to monitor local authorities and bring the lawsuit back if necessary. Matthew Casey, KJZZ News, Phoenix.
1: Well, it'll be cooler than normal one more day as we begin to clear out and dry up around the state. 101, mostly sunny today in Phoenix. That was yesterday's high. 105's average will be there tomorrow, and then looks like 108 by Sunday, 110 or more by Monday. Right now it's 84 in Phoenix at 649.
21: 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From the estate of Joan B. Kroc, whose bequest serves as an enduring investment in the future of public radio, and seeks to help NPR be the model for high-quality journalism in the 21st century. And from the John D. and Catherine T. MacArthur Foundation at macfound.org.
14: This is Morning Edition from NPR News. I'm Michelle Martin.
15: And I'm Leila Faldil. The amount of money that investors are borrowing to make trades is at an all-time high, more than $1.5 trillion. And that's more than the country's total credit card debt. The Indicator's Waylon Wong and Ricky Mulvey report.
4: Let's say you want to invest $100 in Apple stock, but only have $50. You could do something called margin trading. That's where you borrow money from a broker to buy more than you have in cash.
6: And making profits with other people's money is great. The problem is when markets go down. You still have to cover that loan and the interest.
22: You can either sell the stock to start to pay down that loan or post more margin to your account. That is, infuse more capital into your margin account.
6: That's Heather Tukes, a finance professor at Yale.
4: In other words, Heather says, put up more cash or be forced to sell investments to cover the loan.
6: A similar phenomenon just happened in the South Korean stock market.
4: Right. Investors there are excited about two companies, SK Hynix and Samsung. They make memory chips for AI data centers. And, you know, as you've covered on the show, lots of demand for these chips right now.
6: SK Hynix and Samsung dominate South Korea's stock market. The value of both companies skyrocketed as more investors got excited about their chips.
23: Semiconductor earnings have tripled in the last year. It's crazy.
4: That's Jurian Timmer, Director of Global Macro at Fidelity Investments.
23: Everything is sort of in fast forward and is just multiple dimensions more of what we might typically see in a boom-bust cycle.
4: Earlier this year, South Korea legalized single-stock leveraged ETFs. These look just like a normal ETF on the outside, except there's extra leverage, futures, and various other financial tricks on the inside to multiply your returns. But they can also multiply your losses.
6: These ETFs became more popular in Korea as the value of those semiconductor companies grew, making up 20% of trading on the South Korean exchange on some days.
23: I call them weapons of self-destruction. I don't know why regulators approve these things.
4: His pessimistic view seems to hold, in Korea at least. The value of its stock market plummeted 40% at one point. The leveraged bets started to unwind, and margin traders had to sell their investments.
6: More than 3% of the South Korean adult population received a margin call, their broker saying, hey, you need to sell something or put up more cash to cover these loans.
4: Goldman Sachs estimated that about 360,000 brokerage accounts were forced to sell all of their investments to cover their debts. Now, is there a lesson for the United States? We're seeing a record level of margin debt here.
6: And the Federal Reserve can do something about this, at least when it comes to margin debt. The bank has a little-known job. The bank essentially tells investors, how much money do you need in your pocket to borrow a dollar?
4: If you have $50 to invest in Apple and you want to invest $100 total, the Fed could say, okay, we should be more cautious. Your brokerage firm can loan you, say, $25, not $50. So far, it hasn't done this. Jurian Timmer believes the Fed may not want to get involved with margin trades for a simple reason.
23: I think the Fed generally does not get into the stock market slash bubble business. Remember, Greenspan called the Nasdaq a bubble in 96, and it ran for four more years.
4: Spotting a bubble forming is easy. Timing the pop is much more difficult. You don't want to shut down a party that could keep rocking for a while. Waylon Wong,
6: Ricky Mulvey, NPR News.
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0: 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I'm Scott Williams here with Phil Latzman. 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
5: Good morning, I'm Laura Kane at the BBC. In Japan, at least 8 people are now known to have been killed in flooding caused by record rainfall east of Tokyo. The BBC's Kurumi Mori.
7: Japan has very uncomfortable summers. We are known to have, you know, very high temperatures, but it's coupled with high humidity. We also do see storms from time to time, especially during the rainy season. But to have these storms in between these really hot heat waves is quite unusual.
5: The Indonesian president, Prabowo Subianto, has hit out at official corruption and vowed more state intervention in the economy. His comments come as international investors are warning of falling confidence in his leadership. Jonathan Head.
8: Since taking power, President Prabowo has introduced a hugely expensive free school meals program plagued by food poisoning cases, dismissed an experienced and trusted finance minister, and more recently a respected central bank governor, and presided over rapidly deteriorating state finances.
5: And in a major U-turn, Spain is extending the operating life of its biggest nuclear plant, the Almaraz. It was due to close 2 years from now as part of the government's plan to shut all nuclear reactors by 2035, as it focuses on renewables. The nationwide blackout last year and soaring energy prices have rekindled debate over the phase-out, mirroring a wider reassessment of nuclear power across Europe. I'm Laura Kane at the BBC in London.
0: And you're listening to KJZZ. Today is $5 Friday. It's a one-day fundraising event. Good morning. I'm Scott Williams here with Phil Latzman. You turn on KJZZ each day looking for depth instead of noise. You know the value of high-quality journalism.
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15: Live from NPR News in Washington, I'm Windsor Johnston. Stocks on Wall Street opened higher this morning after the Commerce Department reported a sharper-than-expected drop in retail sales last month. NPR's Scott Horsley reports the Dow Jones Industrial Average rose about 10 points in early trading.
9: Retail sales fell by 0.6% last month as consumers dialed back their spending on both cars and appliances. Internet sales also fell during July, partly because Amazon moved its Prime Day promotion up into June this year. Spending was also down at gas stations and grocery stores, which was mainly the result of lower prices. Spending at restaurants and clothing stores rose last month. Oil prices are mixed after two tankers from the United Arab Emirates were attacked while trying to cross the Strait of Hormuz. Retail gasoline prices showed little change overnight. AAA says the average price of regular gas is hovering around $4.07 a gallon. Scott Horsley, NPR News, Washington.
15: The Pentagon is pushing back against claims of worsening conditions aboard the USS Abraham Lincoln. Lawmakers are demanding answers after sailors and their families reported supply shortages, plumbing problems, and low morale. The carrier has spent more than 8 months at sea in the Middle East without a port call. Steve Walsh of member station WHRO reports the Navy may soon send in a replacement.
10: The Associated Press is reporting that the Navy will move the carrier USS Washington into the region to replace USS Lincoln. Navy officials tell me that the Washington is still in the Pacific right now. But I do know that Navy planners have talked about the possibility of swapping the two carriers even before the latest round of damning public reports.
15: Steve Walsh of member station WHRO reporting. Israeli activists delivered food and water today to people trapped in a house besieged by Israeli settlers in the occupied West Bank. But as NPR's Frank Langfitt reports, the man who lives there says he still can't leave.
16: Ofer Kassif, a member of the Israeli parliament, was among those delivering the provisions. He said Israeli soldiers controlled the area and the settlers had retreated, for now, to a hilltop.
11: I'm quite afraid that that's not the end of the story, to say the least.
16: Kusey Abu Ridi is the Palestinian-American occupant of the home. He told NPR the Israeli military declared the area a close military zone and won't let him leave. Abu Ridi says the soldiers could arrest the settlers at any time. Instead, he says, the military pushes them out only to watch them return. He called this a, quote, theatrical performance. The Israeli military has not responded to NPR's request for comment. Frank Langfitt, NPR News, Tel Aviv.
15: Stocks are trading mixed at this hour on Wall Street. The Dow Jones Industrial Average is down 20 points. The Nasdaq up 7 points. The S&P 500 up 6. 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
1: From KJZZ News in Phoenix, good morning. I'm Phil Latzman. One traffic note, I-17 northbound at Greenway. There's a disabled vehicle blocking in HOV lane. A judge rejected a conservative legal group's claim that Secretary of State Adrian Fontes tried to mislead voters about a Republican election reform ballot measure. From KJZZ's politics desk, Wayne Shutsky reports.
12: Maricopa County Superior Court Judge Adele Ponce said Arizona law requires the secretary to prepare language explaining the effects Prop 144 would have if approved. That came after America First Legal, a firm aligned with President Trump, complained that the description Fontes prepared for ballots is misleading. For instance, it said Fontes never mentioned a part of the law that explicitly says only citizens may register and vote in Arizona elections. Ponce acknowledged that Fontes did not mention each and every provision in the ballot measure, but concluded he did not break the law. Fontes argued the citizenship voting requirement is already in state law, and nothing in Prop 144 would change that. Ponce said that was his decision to make. Wayne Chutsky, KJZZ News, Phoenix.
1: As Arizona prepares for a future with less Colorado River water, some valley cities are working on cutback deals with the federal government. KJZZ's Alex Hager reports cities can get paid less, or can pay, or rather get paid to use less water.
17: Lake Mead, the nation's largest reservoir, is at a record low. With Mother Nature putting less in, taking less out is a way to preserve the reservoir as a backup for the future. Haley Paul is a water expert with the nonprofit Audubon Society.
19: As we've had these terrible back-to-back low water years, it's the only thing we can do at the moment is to simply use less, take less out of the reservoir, and keep it up there in the river. And it's nice that we have this incentive for cities to do so.
17: Cities from Gilbert to Glendale have worked with the Interior Department to cut back on use, get millions in federal money, and put it towards infrastructure projects like fixing leaky pipes and building new wells. Alex Hager, KJZZ News, Phoenix.
1: Those rain chances are all but gone, but temperatures do remain below normal in the valley today, at least a forecast high of 101 in Phoenix. The daily average 105. Should be at 105 tomorrow, 108 Sunday, and then 110 or more early next week. Another extreme heat warning should be in effect. Right now, it's 84 in Phoenix at 7:07.
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0: 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This is KJZZ's $5 Friday new member event. Good morning, I'm Scott Williams here with Phil Latzman. 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
14: It's Morning Edition from NPR News. I'm Michelle Martin.
15: And I'm Leila Fadel. President Trump's military campaign against Iran has not gone the way he promised it would.
14: Iran's government survived weeks of all-out war, and it's still refusing to give up control of the Strait of Hormuz. The administration now says it's getting ready to wage economic warfare. Iran's economy was in dire straits even before the war started, with ordinary Iranians bearing the brunt of that pain. Now they are bracing for that pain to deepen.
15: NPR's Hadil El-Shalji has been speaking to Iranians in the city of Van, Turkey. It's a place many Iranians visit because of how close it is to the border with Iran. Hadil, good morning.
2: Good morning.
15: So you've been talking to Iranians, spending time in Van. What are you hearing?
2: So the main thread of what I heard is that things are super expensive. While you can find goods in stores to shop and you can still fill up your tank with gas, many people aren't doing either. A 30-year-old woman who works in a beauty salon and who had been back in Iran just a week ago told me that the price of eggs was going up day by day. I was told a tray of 30 eggs is now about $5, double what it was a month ago. Cooking oil is about $3 for a 30-ounce bottle. That jumped about 30% in a month. Yesterday, a train from Tehran brought dozens of new visitors, and I met a woman at the station who's a personal trainer. She says she just can't afford many things now.
3: Like travel, like buying clothes. Like, for example, I eat a lot of protein a day. Now I have to limit that.
2: She says life is still oppressive. Iranian authorities forced her to take down her personal training Instagram page after questioning her because they deemed it provocative. And both women told me that the atmosphere was tense in their cities. People were stressed. They were on edge because of the uncertainty. Here's the beauty salon worker. People are constantly checking the news, she says. What has been targeted? What is happening to the price of the dollar?
15: What's it like being in Van for some of these Iranians?
2: So Van is dusty and crowded. People bump into each other on the sidewalks. You hear a lot of Persian on the streets. A lot of the store signs are in Persian also. Many Iranians come here for a respite from the war. They can shop, party. They can go to Lake Van. I met a 53-year-old commercial manager who came here to meet a friend. He described Van this way.
18: A pill, you know, you just have a pill and it's no more pain for just 2-4 days.
2: No more pain, he says. But the beauty salon worker I spoke to says the situation in Iran was becoming so desperate for people that she knew some women here who had been forced into prostitution.
15: How do Iranians feel about their government surviving?
2: There were some who struck a defiant tone. Here's a woman I met resting while taking a shopping trip. She says people are willing to put up with the war or even a famine if that's what it takes to bring the regime down. But she did say that as the U.S. puts more pressure on the Iranian government, it meant more pressure on the Iranian people. The personal trainer I talked to said there was a glimmer of hope, but now young people who see no future in Iran. Things have gotten worse and worse, she says, and now we have to emigrate. In fact, she said she was in Van to take a personal training test to hope to immigrate to Australia. So, you know, Iranians are paying the price literally for the broken promises of this war at the grocery store, surviving bombings, and now a more paranoid and repressive regime.
15: NPR's Hadil El-Shalji in Van, Turkey, on the border with Iran. Thank you.
2: You're welcome.
14: For more on why so many Iranians want to leave the country, we've called Abbas Milani. He is the director of Iranian Studies at Stanford University. Mr. Milani, thank you so much for speaking with us.
22: My pleasure.
14: You left Iran in the 80s, but you still have many friends there. What are they telling you about what their lives are like right now?
4: I think what they're telling me is that it's a life of despair and life of failure of hope. The economy is putting pressure on everybody. There is anxiety about possible shortages if the war continues. If the embargo continues, you have to get a sense of the falling value of the currency. The value of the currency has gone within this war period, this last few months, from 120,000 Persian tuman to a dollar to now close to 200,000. And everybody expects that value to further collapse.
14: So to what extent is leaving Iran an option?
4: It's not an option. Nobody leaves their homeland willingly. They leave it when it is despair, when there is no hope. The new appointments that allegedly Mr. Khamenei has made has brought to fore some of the most infamous, brutal leaders of the past. They see the economic reality worsening. They see the regime lining up its most brutal components, and they tell themselves, this is no country for me. I will try to see whether I can find a refuge. And there's virtually nowhere that the Iranian passport can go. Getting visa has become extremely difficult. The German embassy, the French embassy that used to give more visas are no longer giving visas.
14: And why is that?
4: The regime keeps tightening its arrogance and its intransigence, and the international community responds. Turkey, which was one of the few places where people can still go freely without a visa, with an Iranian passport, just joined an agreement with Saudi Arabia and Pakistan, essentially as a threat to Iran, and Iran's threat to disrupt the entire economy of Arabia and Pakistan, essentially as a threat to Iran, and Iran's threat to disrupt the entire

0: 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I'm a researcher and fact-checker with NPR's Research, Archives, and Data Strategy team, also known as RAD. 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Journalists are incredibly curious people and have such interesting questions, and I'm so often sucked into the stories I'm fact-checking. 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
1: 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Good morning, I'm Scott Williams here with Phil Latzman. KJZZ gives you the complete picture every day, seamlessly blending world updates from the BBC, along with national context from NPR and local reporting from the KJZZ newsroom. And we're here today because our desert home is changing fast. Between our emerging role as a chip manufacturing hub and the massive power demands of AI, you need fact-based reporting that explains what this growth means for your neighborhood.
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2: Now check now of KJZZ News at 725. One traffic note, still a disabled vehicle affecting or blocking an HOV lane, I-17 northbound. That is at Greenway. Well, a new drug is showing promising signs for treating valley fever. Dr. John Galgiani directs the Valley Fever Center for Excellence at the University of Arizona. He told KJZZ's The Show expanding treatment options for the fungal infection would be significant.
4: Nothing cures this disease. Some of them help, and they put the fungus to sleep. But if the immune system doesn't keep it under control, it comes back when you stop the drug. So any new drugs have the potential that it can do better than that.
2: Galgiani said patients with severe cases of valley fever stabilized in early trials of the new drug. It does not yet have FDA approval. Well, we are going to have at least just one more day, looks like, of cooler than normal temperatures here in the valley, a high of 101. On a day, we average 105. 105 is forecast high for tomorrow, and then 108 Sunday. Looks like 110s will return early next week. So get out and enjoy it while we have the non-extreme temperatures. Right now, it's 84 degrees at 726.
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1: 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I'm Scott Williams here with Phil Latzman. You know, KJZZ gives you the complete picture every day, seamlessly blending world updates from the BBC with national content from NPR and local reporting from the KJZZ newsroom. 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Between our emerging role as a chip manufacturing hub and the massive powers of AI, you need fact-based reporting that explains what this growth means for your neighborhood.
2: Yeah, and we're here to cover your neighborhood. 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
9: Live from NPR News in Washington, I'm Dave Mattingly. There's a court hearing in New York next hour for the man charged with killing the CEO of United Healthcare. The Justice Department is not commenting on reports that Luigi Mangione is expected to plead guilty to federal charges. He's accused of killing Brian Thompson on a Manhattan sidewalk nearly 2 years ago. Mangione is also facing state charges in the case. The Centers for Disease Control and Prevention says the number of cases of cyclosporiasis across the U.S. has reached nearly 14,000. An additional 10,000 cases linked to iceberg lettuce grown in Mexico are suspected, as NPR's Yuki Noguchi reports.
10: This year's cyclosporiasis outbreak busts past prior records. Susan Main says that's in part because of the Trump administration's staff cuts across health agencies last year. Main headed the Food and Drug Administration's Food Safety Division until 3 years ago.
11: I think that that has really pushed us into a new level of vulnerability in terms of our food safety system.
10: She says key FDA staff coordinating international outbreak response were cut, though the FDA says it continues to work with foreign partners. Federal funding and staff working on cyclospora research at the CDC were also cut. Yuki Noguchi, NPR News.
9: This is NPR News. The White House says more than 40 countries have been working to help importers evade U.S. tariffs. The Trump administration is now vowing to crack down on what it says are mostly Chinese-made goods being falsely labeled as coming from another country. NPR's Emily Fang reports.
5: White House trade advisor Peter Navarro says the potential trade fraud could amount to between $40 to $75 billion a year in lost customs revenue transshipped mostly from China through other countries to the U.S.
12: For example, the Southeast Asia, Vietnam, Cambodia, Malaysia, Indonesia, the Philippines. It goes there because it's nearby.
5: Transshipment has long been an issue, but the U.S. has not boosted tariff enforcement funding substantially. The Department of Justice has a trade fraud division, but it has been understaffed for years. And Customs and Border Protection, which does most of the initial screening when a shipment enters the U.S., has been racing to hire and train import specialists. Emily Fang, NPR News, Washington.
9: The Trump administration is asking the U.S. Supreme Court to allow the White House to resume construction on its ballroom project while it appeals a lower court order blocking it. Americans pulled back on their spending in July. The Commerce Department says retail sales were down 0.6%. It's the largest drop in more than a year. Consumers spent less on things like cars and electronics. I'm Dave Mattingly, NPR News in Washington.
1: 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Good morning, I'm Scott Williams. 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
2: And I'm Phil Latzman. 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
14: It's Morning Edition from NPR News. I'm Michelle Martin.
15: And I'm Leila Fadel. Russia had maintained an iron grip on Crimea since it seized the territory in its initial invasion of Ukraine in 2014.
14: But Ukraine is now waging a sustained drone campaign that's upending daily life on the peninsula. Russia and Ukraine are also attacking ships in the waters off Crimea.
15: For more, we're joined by NPR's Greg Myrie in Kyiv. Good morning, Greg.
16: Hi, Leila.
15: So how serious are these Ukrainian attacks against Crimea?
16: Quite serious. Early Thursday, Ukrainian drones knocked out electricity in Sevastopol, the biggest and most important city in Crimea. Now, power was restored after several hours, but these are now everyday events. Electricity and cell phone service is going out for days at a time. Water also gets cut off. Fuel is scarce and has been rationed. People say shops are often closed. Now, after Russia captured Crimea 12 years ago, an estimated 1 million Russians, troops and civilians, poured into the peninsula. Many Ukrainians also fled the territory, and it has been securely in Russian hands. But the Ukrainians are now causing major disruptions, and the Russians have just not been able to stop them.
15: Now, Crimea is a place that resonates with both Russia and Ukraine. Can you just explain its significance?
16: Sure. Crimea's location and its climate have made it a prize that's been fought over for centuries by many different countries. The peninsula sits between two important bodies of water, the Black Sea and the Sea of Azov. And for Russia's military, Crimea is this warm weather port to the south, so very critical there. And tourists are drawn to the mild weather and these picturesque views of the sea and the mountains. And normally it would be packed this time of year with families taking summer beach vacations, but the tourists have stayed away because of all this turmoil.
15: Now, these Ukrainian attacks are not just taking place in Crimea, but also in the waters off the territory. What impact is that having?
16: Quite an impact. Crimea is a peninsula connected to the mainland, but only by a narrow strip of land, so it's almost like an island. And Russia needs to send many supplies for its troops and its civilians, food, fuel, military gear. And Ukraine has also been pounding Russian ships and ferries. Ukraine hits them with its increasingly powerful drones from the air and drones at sea. And these include surface drones and underwater drones. Ukraine says it's hit more than 200 Russian ships in the past month, and this has also contributed to these widespread shortages. Some civilians appear to be leaving and returning to Russia, but we should note the Russian military is still entrenched in Crimea, though it's being hit very hard.
15: And how is the Russian military responding?
16: Yeah, the Russian Navy is striking international cargo ships that pick up Ukrainian corn and wheat and sunflower oil in the Ukrainian port of Odessa. We should stress Russia is attacking civilian cargo ships. These are ships from other countries, not from Ukraine, and these ships have no way of defending themselves. 10 sailors were killed in one attack, and this has really scared away almost all international ships. And this is coming at harvest season, so Ukraine doesn't have any way to export by sea. Now, Ukraine has also struck some Russian grain facilities and ships. These two countries are both major grain growers, and if they can't export, this could really put pressure on global food prices.
15: That's NPR's Greg Myrie. Thank you, Greg.
16: Sure thing, Leila.
14: The Kennedy Center Board has voted for a second time to shut down most of the arts complex for 2 years of renovations. It would cost an estimated $250 million. The board, which is now dominated by members who were selected by President Trump, is also trying again to add Trump's name back on the building. But instead of naming the center after Trump, it would say the center was, quote, restored and renovated by President Donald J. Trump. This all requires approval by a federal judge. NPR culture correspondent Anastasia Siolkas has been covering all this, and we want to ask her what it means for audiences and artists. Good morning, Anastasia.
17: Good morning, Michelle.
14: As I said earlier, President Trump put a bunch of his allies in the center's board, and he is the chair. Would you just remind us of what happened when the board tried to rename it the Trump Kennedy Center back in December?
17: Sure. Well, many marquee artists like composer Philip Glass, the Martha Graham Dance Company, canceled. Many of them said the Art Center had become politicized. And Michelle, audiences also declined, either because they didn't want to go to performances with Trump's name attached, or because the shows they wanted to see had been canceled. So either way, ticket sales plummeted. And in January, one of the resident companies of the Kennedy Center, Washington National Opera, left entirely.
14: So now there's a new plan to close the center. I think a lot of people believe it's already been closed for months.
17: Well, before all this happened, the Kennedy Center prided itself on its programming. For example, every day they offered a free public performance 365 days a year for decades. But in recent months, not only have there been all these cancellations, but most of the center's staff, including artistic curators, development staffers, all kinds of folks, have either been fired or have left. And the programming had already dwindled down to a tiny fraction of their previous offer. So dozens of prominent folks in the performing arts community, including former Kennedy Center staffers, have told me over the past several months they believe the call for renovations from within this Trump-led board has been a way of covering the center's recent programming and financial failures. They're not willing to be named publicly, but they tell me the numbers just can't work. When you don't have ticket revenue and you lose donations, it is extremely hard to recover. Now, the Kennedy Center, in this newest iteration of this plan, Michelle, says they are going to keep one smaller addition on the campus open. It's called The Reach. It opened in 2019. They will have very limited programming there, and they'll also keep that open as a living memorial to the late John F. Kennedy, which is, of course, part of the Kennedy Center's mandate from Congress.
14: So if the main performance venues at the Kennedy Center are closed, like really closed, for 2 years, what would the impact be?
17: Well, once a performing arts venue or organization shuts its doors, even for a brief renovation or a brief interruption, it is usually a very hard road back to solid footing, arts administrators tell me, because we're creatures of habit. And once your core audience loses their habit of going to your particular venue, you know, they have their favorite places to park, their favorite places to eat dinner, it can be very difficult to coax them back. And there's one more issue. The kinds of top-level international performers, solo artists, orchestras, ensembles, whatever, that performed at the Kennedy Center, their touring schedules are set years in advance, Michelle. And the Kennedy Center board says its target is to reopen in the summer of 2028. But as we all know, renovations frequently get delayed, right? So by the time the Kennedy Center says it's ready to reopen, and when it actually does reopen, may mean even more delays. So very soon, we might not be looking at artist calendars for 2028, more like 2029 or 2030. And that is a very, very long time to ask audiences to hold on before their attention wanders elsewhere.
14: That is NPR's Anastasia Tsioulkas. Anastasia, thank you.
17: Thanks for having me.
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1: 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Good morning, I'm Scott Williams here with Phil Latzman. 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
2: A check of KJZZ News at 7:49 ahead of Diana Taurasi's Ring of Honor induction this weekend. The Phoenix Mercury updated a street sign with her name and unveiled a new mural in downtown Phoenix. KJZZ's Bridget Dowd was there and filed this report.
19: Taurasi spent 20 seasons with the Phoenix Mercury and is the most decorated Olympian in women's basketball. A street sign outside the Mortgage Matchup Center was symbolically renamed Taurasi Way in 2017, after she surpassed Tina Thompson to become the WNBA's all-time leading scorer. On Thursday morning, a new sign went up to reflect her 10,646 total career points. Here's Taurasi speaking at the press conference.
20: And I just hope when people see that last name, it symbolizes all the things that it takes to really make it, and that's hard work, discipline, consistency, and not only that, a great community.
19: Taurasi will be inducted into the Phoenix Mercury's Ring of Honor as the team hosts the Portland Fire at 4 p.m. on Sunday. Bridget Dowd, KJZZ News, Phoenix.
2: In the traffic, still looking at its Sable vehicle affecting an HOV lane on I-17 northbound at Greenway. And our weather forecast is calling for a warm-up this weekend. Today, though, will stay below normal, a high of 101 in Phoenix, and that looks like those rain chances pretty much disappeared from the forecast, and it will be warming up, 105 tomorrow, 108 by Sunday, and then 110 or more by Monday. We do have an extreme heat watch in effect starting then. Right now in Phoenix, it is 84 degrees at 7:50.
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2: 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I'm Phil Latzman. 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Well, from Joe Biden to Donald Trump, our nation's biggest political figures have found themselves increasingly becoming the subject of AI-generated satirical content. Even the sitting Navajo Nation president can't escape scrutiny. Boo Nigrin narrowly lost his primary by a little more than 1,100 votes last month. And KJZZ's Gabriel Pietrazio reports that slings of AI parody could be partly to blame.
4: With each passing day, it's getting harder to figure out what's real or a fake in our ever-evolving digital world.
6: Navajo Times, the internet is making fun of me. Make them stop.
4: That's President Nigrin sobbing outside of a Basha's grocery store. But not really. Actually, what you just heard was all made up. This lifelike clip is a deepfake, one of many that have been making the rounds within Diné social media circles for months now. Here's another one showing Nigrin wearing a crown.
22: Re-election? King Boo does not need the peasants' permission to stay king.
4: All of this comes from Navajo AI, an anonymous satire account that started posting videos a year ago. The page has since racked up nearly 3 million views across TikTok, Facebook, and YouTube. So popular that the tribe's chief prosecutor penned a November op-ed against deepfakes. Verlin Jackson Sr. made a pledge to, quote, investigate and, if necessary, prosecute anyone who uses digital deception to harm our people. KJZZ's many requests to speak with Jackson went unanswered, but his stern warnings haven't slowed down the creator behind Navajo AI. KJZZ has agreed to not use his name.
23: I do worry about old people being confused about some of the videos. Because that's not what I'm trying to do.
4: This middle-aged Navajo man who lives on the res in Pinon, Arizona, says he's trying to poke fun at his scandal-ridden president, even through an 8-tune diss track.
24: Back in the red clay of a painted desert, I found me a high chief who wore a funny black hat. Said his name was Boo Nigrin, and he was the
23: album, I did that over a weekend. I put too much into the lyrics. I wanted, like, catchy hooks.
4: Some lyrics are subtle, others not so much.

0: While the First Amendment enshrines free speech in the U.S., that right is still up for debate in Indian country.
1: Tribes aren't necessarily subject to the Bill of Rights. And so the question is, like, what's the right balance?
0: Hopi judge Trevor Reed teaches copyright law at UC Irvine.
1: Tribes are essentially able to make their own contours of whether they want to protect parody. And same thing with privacy and with your right of publicity. We need to at least have some breathing room for people to express themselves. But we also, I think as societies, we generally believe in protecting our own identities from misrepresentation.
0: Now the Navajo Nation is trekking into this AI frontier and preparing for the tough conversations that come with it. A working group of Diné scholars and traditional practitioners may be assembled to give direction to the tribal council's drafting of a policy that could include labeling things like language, sacred spaces, and ceremonies as IP. Intellectual property. For now, the jury is out about whether copyright law will be used to stifle AI free speech. Here's Navajo DOJ Deputy Attorney General Catherine Belzowski.
2: Will AI fall into that more traditional trademark situation where it's like, we can use it as Navajos and create things, but we want to assert a right against other people using it?
0: A few days after Nygren's primary loss, the man behind Navajo AI tells me that this was really his plan all along.
3: Hopefully it made a difference. We'll see how the new president is once they come in. I'm not sure who I would vote for yet, but I'm just hoping that they would do a lot better.
0: As for what's next, Navajo AI says he'll be watching and waiting to see who wins the general.
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0: Gabriel Pietrazio, KJZZ News, Phoenix. 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
5: Live from NPR News in Washington, I'm Windsor Johnston. Luigi Maggioni is set to appear in federal court in Manhattan at this hour. He's expected to plead guilty to charges connected to the shooting death of UnitedHealthcare CEO Brian Thompson. A murder trial in state court is set for next month. President Trump is asking the Supreme Court to lift a block on construction for the White House ballroom. NPR's Carrie Johnson reports the administration says a lower court order to stop the work is unlawful.
8: Solicitor General John Sauer says the ongoing construction is vital for national security. In a new filing with the Supreme Court, Sauer says a single district judge should not be able to decide what's necessary to protect the president and staff at the White House. President Trump's taken a special interest in the renovations, which he says will include a highly secure ballroom and crucial national security features. His lawyers say the National Trust for Historic Preservation has not suffered any real injury. A divided federal appeals court panel ruled the issue is for Congress to decide and that the president is a temporary tenant, not the owner of the White House. Carrie Johnson, NPR News.
5: Retail spending, which is a key economic measure, declined in July for the first time in months. Spending is down 0.6% compared to June, according to the latest report from the Commerce Department. NPR's Alina Selyuk has more.
10: In July, compared to June, people spent a bit less on autos and auto parts, on electronics, and at gas stations, as gas prices had dipped a bit. But the big reason why retail sales fell in July compared to June seems to do with Prime Day. It's a big sales event that was previously in July, but this year was moved to June. And so online sales fell 2.2% month to month. Now, comparing the spending to last year, sales grew almost across the board, with people buying more clothes and gardening supplies. Spending at restaurants and bars was up 5%, and higher gas prices had people spending more at gas stations by 16% from a year ago. Alina Selyuk, NPR News.
11: Ukraine is stepping up drone attacks on Russian-occupied Crimea. NPR's Greg Myrie reports the strikes have disrupted power, fuel supplies, and cell phone service across the peninsula.
12: Early Thursday, Ukrainian drones knocked out electricity in Sevastopol, the biggest and most important city in Crimea. Now, power was restored after several hours, but these are now everyday events. Electricity and cell phone service is going out for days at a time. Water also gets cut off. Fuel is scarce and has been rationed. People say shops are often closed.
11: That's NPR's Greg Myrie reporting from Kyiv. On Wall Street, the Dow was down 62 points. This is NPR News in Washington.
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7: From KJZZ News in Phoenix, good morning. I'm Phil Latzman. Well, still seeing some delays along I-17 northbound at Greenway. There was and still may be a disabled vehicle that is blocking the HOV lane. In consecutive weekdays, four Metro Phoenix police departments have announced queries into the misuse of controversial license plate readers, also known as LPRs. KJZZ's Matthew Casey reports.
15: A surprise police officer is on paid leave and under internal investigation after an abnormality was discovered during a LPR system audit. A Chandler police officer resigned before a formal investigation was complete after their LPR account was linked to unusual system usage. In Goodyear, an officer is under criminal investigation in connection with a potential department policy violation that was also found during a system audit. In Apache Junction, an officer resigned after investigators said he improperly used the system to locate a family member. Matthew Casey, KJZZ News, Phoenix.
7: At a meeting today, the executive director of the Citizens Clean Elections Commission will ask commissioners to continue withholding campaign funding for Republican Ralph Heap. From our politics desk, Wayne Schutzke has that.
16: The commission was withholding Heap's public campaign funding because he would not sign a sworn affidavit confirming his financial reports are accurate. Amid allegations, he has not reported who paid for hundreds of signs placed throughout the state. In a letter to commissioners, Executive Director Thomas Collins says Heap has now signed that form. But Collins says there is still evidence Heap violated campaign finance laws because he hasn't filed reports disclosing who paid for the signs. Heap's attorney says the campaign bought the signs using an undisclosed line of credit from Mesa Sign Shop. But Collins says that also violates rules barring Clean Elections candidates from taking on debt that exceeds the amount of money they have in the bank. Wayne Schutzke, KJZZ News, Phoenix.
7: 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On a day we average 105, back up to 105 tomorrow, 108 by Sunday, and then looking at 110 or more early next week. Right now, 86 in Phoenix at 807.
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13: 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It's a $5 Friday. Good morning, I'm Scott Williams here with Phil Latzman. KJZZ has the perfect mix of BBC, NPR, and KJZZ News. 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
18: It's Morning Edition from NPR News. I'm Michelle Martin.
19: And I'm Leila Fadel. Good morning. Democratic lawmakers are calling for the Pentagon to investigate conditions aboard the USS Abraham Lincoln.
18: Sailors aboard the aircraft carrier have been at sea for more than 250 days and are reportedly dealing with poor living conditions leading to deteriorating mental health. Lawmakers are demanding answers. In a few minutes, we'll speak with one of them, Democratic Senator Ruben Gallego of Arizona, who's also a Marine veteran. But we're going to begin with the latest developments, and we do want to warn you that the story mentions suicide.
19: Steve Walsh covers the military for WHRO and joins us from Norfolk, Virginia. Steve, what are you hearing?
20: Hey, Leila. So we know that the carrier's time at sea has set a record. That 250 consecutive days is longer than the time that deployments during the COVID era, when ships were intentionally kept away from port. After leaving San Diego in November, USS Lincoln had one brief port visit. Since then, it has been positioned in the Middle East, supporting the war effort in Iran. That is a grueling pace for a carrier with more than 5,000 sailors on board. Lawmakers are now demanding answers about the conditions on the Lincoln. MS Now and others have been reporting that sailors have attempted to jump from the carrier, which NPR has not been able to independently confirm. Senator Richard Blumenthal and other Democrats are demanding that the Pentagon investigate shortages of food, toilets not working, and lack of mental health care on board the ship.
19: Has mental health been an issue for sailors on these carriers in the past?
20: Oh, it has. The Navy dramatically changed how it handled mental health after a rash of suicides in 2022 on board the USS Washington while it was in Newport News. Lawmakers want to know if the Navy is still following those policies. The Navy says that it has seen no increase in suicidal ideation or attempts aboard the ship and that mental health professionals are on hand. CENTCOM says one sailor was quickly rescued August 3rd after falling overboard.
19: Now, you broke the story of the carrier USS Ford, its lengthy deployment, and its chronic sanitation issues. How unusual is what we're seeing with the crew of the Lincoln?
20: Well, being out at sea takes a toll on sailors. Normally, they would come into port after a month or so to resupply and let sailors spend time off the ship. The war in Iran has made that impossible. Shortly after the war began in late February, Iran attacked the Navy's main hub in the region in Bahrain. This has meant the Navy has not been able to use its traditional supply hub in the region. Instead, they've had to scramble to find ways to keep ships stocked. I recently talked with the admiral in charge of Navy Sealift Command. Rear Admiral Benjamin Nicholson was at a ceremony honoring the crews that supplied the Navy ships at the start of the war.
21: There's always been logistics hubs that have been relatively close by that we could call on to get the parts and get the food and get the fuel that we needed. In this conflict, those logistics hubs were not available to us, so we had to adapt our strategy of how we would resupply the fleet.
19: So what does this mean for the crew?
20: Mail deliveries and care packages arrive slowly. After a few weeks at sea, the first thing to run out are the freshies, which are things like fresh fruit and vegetables. Morale suffers. Most sailors live their lives below deck. They may not see the sun for weeks. The Associated Press is reporting that the Navy will move the carrier USS Washington into the region to replace USS Lincoln. Navy officials tell me that the Washington is still in the Pacific right now. But I do know that Navy planners have talked about the possibility of swapping the two carriers even before the latest round of damning public reports.
19: That's Steve Walsh of WHRO. Thank you, Steve.
20: Thanks, Lila.
18: Democratic Senator Ruben Gallego of Arizona has been listening to Steve with us. He is one of the lawmakers calling for greater oversight of the conditions aboard the USS Abraham Lincoln. He served in the Marines with a deployment to Iraq as an infantryman. And let me share here that our conversation may include references to suicide and self-harm. With that being said, good morning, Senator. Thanks for joining us.
1: Good morning.
18: What's your understanding of the conditions on board the Lincoln?
1: Well, the conditions, from what I understand, are coming from a spouse that I'm in contact with, and she is receiving information directly from her husband on the USS Lincoln. This is a gentleman who has years of experience. He's not someone that's wet behind the ears, who is complaining of the worst deployment he's ever been on, of limited food or not even fresh food, hard-working conditions, long hours, stressful hours, an environment that is deteriorating morale and really creating an environment that's very stressful to the mental health of all these men and women. And, you know, as you heard from the previous reporter, a lot of it is because this administration just did not plan properly for this war. When they took out, when the Iranians started bombing our base of support in Bahrain, it created a lot of stress, and they have not been able to adjust. And still to this day, they have not been able to adjust. So they're talking about, you know, a rotation in place, things of nature, but these are the kind of things they should have been thought about even before we got to this breaking point that these men and women are on.
18: I know it's a sensitive issue, but I did wonder if the spouse that you spoke with mentioned her husband's concern, or did her husband express any concern about the mental health of his colleagues? I want to mention the Navy's statement that it has identified no increase in suicidal ideation or suicide attempts on board.
1: Not specific to him. He just mentioned that particular you know, I would say more stress, but he is talking about the mental strain that is causing on a lot of these men and women. And you do have a lot of men and women that are very young. This is a very formative time for 18, 19, 20 year olds. This is the first time they're away from home. And then people have to remember the stress of being on an aircraft carrier. They have long hours, tight space, tight quarters. You are dealing with, you know, very dangerous situations with weapons, with, sharp, as well as the potential of falling overboard. And when you're adding the stress of isolation, the stress of the job, lack of sleep, you're going to end up having potentially performance problems. So

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1: 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I'm Scott Williams here along with Phil Latzman. 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
2: The check now of KJZZ News at 8:26, still showing us a incident on I-17 northbound near Greenway that may be affecting the HOV lane and causing some delays as you head northbound on the 17. Well, the Burlington Northern Santa Fe Railway Company announced more frequent service between Phoenix and Dallas. As KJZZ's Connor Greenwald reports, BNSF says the expansion lays the groundwork for the railway's new intermodal facility that's under construction in Whitman.
4: The railway company says they are increasing their freight service frequency between Phoenix and the intermodal facility north of Dallas due to increased demand. The railway did not specify how frequently the previous schedule ran, but the expanded service will run 6 days a week. In a release, BNSF says the route takes just over 3 days, and the enhanced service is designed to convert freight truck traffic to rail. The expanded service lays the groundwork for additional growth and capacity in Arizona. BNSF is in the process of building a controversial new intermodal facility in Whitman, expected to open in early 2027. Connor Greenwald, KJZZ News, Phoenix.
2: While rain chances are gone, it'll stay on the cool side again today under the valley at a high of 101. And there's some chance of rain around the state, about 40% for the high country and Flagstaff, highs in the mid-70s there. And in Tucson, highs in the mid to upper 90s in southern Arizona. Right now in Phoenix, it's 86 at 827.
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1: 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It's a $5 Friday. It's a one-day fundraising event. I'm Scott Williams here with Phil Latzman. You turn to KJZZ each day looking for depth instead of noise, and you know the value of high-quality journalism.
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0: Live from NPR News in Washington, I'm Janine Herbst. Luigi Mangione plans to plead guilty in a New York courtroom today to federal charges connected to the death of United Healthcare CEO Brian Thompson. That's according to media reports. His trial on state charges in Thompson's death, which includes a murder charge, is due to get underway next month. Mangione had pleaded not guilty to all state and federal charges. An American missionary kidnapped by gunmen in Niger 9 months ago has been freed and is returning home. NPR's Jewel Bright reports the Christian aid group he worked for has confirmed his release.
6: Kevin Rideout, who was abducted in Niger's capital Niamey last October, is in good health and will soon be reunited with his family, Sim International said in a statement. There were no details on where he'd been held or how he was released. The State Department has not confirmed the release. While no group ever claimed responsibility for his abduction, a number of jihadist organizations linked to Al-Qaeda and the Islamic State group operate in the West African country. In 2023, Niger's military overthrew the democratically elected government in a coup, now ruled by a junta that is hostile to the West. The U.S. was forced to close down an airbase in Niger, which had been used to support counterterrorism operations. Jewel Bright, NPR News, Lagos.
0: Wall Street's trading lower at this hour. The Dow is down 88 points, NASDAQ down 130. This is NPR News. Officials say Europe's fifth summer heat wave is lasting longer than the deadly heat wave of 2003 that killed tens of thousands of mostly elderly people. NPR's Eleanor Beardsley reports people are exhausted and worried about the future.
7: Clara Martin is walking her tiny dog Rocky down a searing Paris street. I always take the sidewalk in the shade and avoid the sun as much as possible, she says. Like most Parisians, she doesn't have air conditioning. Martin keeps the shutters closed all day and lives in front of a fan.
8: No, no.
7: She says even 20 years ago, she would have never imagined these kinds of temperatures. The thermometer is topping 40 degrees Celsius. That's 104 degrees Fahrenheit across France for the fifth time this summer. Severe drought conditions have sparked destructive wildfires. Europe is warming twice as fast as any other continent because of its proximity to the Arctic, where glaciers are melting and the land is now absorbing instead of reflecting the heat and sun. Eleanor Beardsley, NPR News, Paris.
0: Federal aviation authorities say parts of a broken fan blade is the cause of the shattered window on a Ryanair 737 last month that caused a passenger to be partially sucked out of a window. He was pulled to safety by fellow passengers. The NTSB says bird remains were found inside the engine, suggesting a bird strike during takeoff. You're listening to NPR News from Washington.
1: 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Good morning. I'm Scott Williams here with Phil Latzman. 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
5: This is Morning Edition from NPR News. I'm Michelle Martin.
0: And I'm Leila Fadel. There is a siege going on in the rocky hills of the Israeli-occupied West Bank. On one side are Israeli settlers who believe God gave the West Bank to Jewish people in the Bible. On the other side are Palestinian villagers trying to hold on to their homes. One of those homes is owned by a Palestinian-American businessman who lives in Toledo, Ohio, which has drawn unusual attention from the U.S. government. NPR's Frank Langfitt has been following the story from Tel Aviv and joins me now. Good morning, Frank.
8: Hey, good morning, Leila.
0: So describe what's happening and where.
8: Yeah, so we're talking about sort of this dry, scrubby hilltop in the northern part of the West Bank. The Palestinians live in these big, huge, hulking houses behind gates surrounded by walls. And on Sunday, Israeli settlers blocked off roads to these houses. The owner of one house told me they cut off the water, food supplies, and electricity. Villagers that I was talking to, other people inside the house, said the settlers were cursing them, throwing rocks, trying to force them out. There's a lot of video online, and this kind of looks like a modern version, a little like a medieval siege. You have the settlers below pacing around these walls, threatening the people inside who are holed up in their homes.
0: What is it that the settlers are trying to do or look like they're trying to do?
8: Well, the villagers say the settlers are trying to force them out so they can take over these homes. This has already happened at another home not too far away. And we should point out, settlements in the occupied territories, they're considered illegal under international law.
0: Frank, is the Israeli military doing anything about these families living under siege?
8: So what they've done is this. They've sent soldiers, dismantled some settler outposts, and basically I'm just talking a tent or two. And they sent a battalion to provide more support. But I was talking to Luai Reedy. He's a Palestinian-American. He's the homeowner that you were talking about. He lives, as you said, in Toledo. Mm. And he's been watching all this play out on a feed from the security cameras at his house in the West Bank. And Reedy makes this point about the Israeli military.
15: They're not arresting the settlers. Actually, they came on Sunday. They celebrated with the settlers. We captured this on video. They walked into the tent and they start chilling and hanging out with the settlers, and then they conducted a prayer with the settlers.
0: Why would the soldiers be celebrating and praying with settlers who are attacking homeowners?
8: That's a good question. I talked to a guy who was an active duty soldier in the West Bank for a couple of years, and he asked NPR not to use his name because of the sensitivity of discussing military operations there. But he said the military, which of course was established to be secular, has seen an influx of much more religious people over the years. These are folks that are much more likely to be sympathetic to settlers and their claims to the West Bank. And he says some of the soldiers are settlers themselves.
0: What has the U.S. reaction been?
8: Mike Huckabee, he's the U.S. ambassador to Israel, he's called the attacks criminal, and he's called these perpetrators terrorists. But when I talked to Luai Reedy, he says these statements aren't enough because the settlers have been there, I mean, back and forth a lot. And he also said on Thursday that soldiers evacuated his brother and others from his home for a while for their own protection. And later when they returned, the surveillance system was disabled, a mattress was gone. And I asked Reedy why they disabled the cameras.
15: Because those videos been going out to the media, and simply they're trying to prevent, to document what's going on around the house. If they're doing the right thing, why would they care?
8: I was talking to Reedy's brother, Kusai, in the house just about 20 minutes ago. He said soldiers had taken down a tent and the settlers had left, but he says he still can't leave and the siege continues.
0: That's NPR's Frank Langfitt. Thank you, Frank.
8: Happy to do it, Leila.
5: This year's count of confirmed cyclosporiasis cases reached nearly 14,000 this week, seven times the previous record. The CDC also suspects an additional 10,000 cases of the diarrhea-causing bug, largely from contaminated lettuce grown in Mexico. NPR's Yuki Noguchi looks at how this year's federal response has changed.
16: Until 3 years ago, epidemiologist Susan Main ran the Center for Food Safety and Applied Nutrition. She says that branch of the Food and Drug Administration monitors 80% of what the U.S. eats, anything that isn't meat or poultry.
17: It's everything. It's microbial, it's chemical, it's allergens in food, and it also includes nutrition and labeling.
16: In Maine's day, it employed 1,100 people, plus a cadre of inspectors. But she says the Trump administration's sweeping cuts last year, especially to health agencies, eliminated teams who played key roles responding to past crises. That includes staff who worked with FDA counterparts in other countries to coordinate outbreak response.
17: They were all let go. And now we have this outbreak with Mexico. I don't know who's managing that partnership. Those relationships obviously have been disrupted.
16: In a statement to NPR, a spokesperson for Health and Human Services says that foreign liaison team was reinstated. But what's also been lost, Maine says, are many microbiologists and epidemiologists doing research on Cyclospora in various federally funded labs. Maine used to seek advice, for example, from the CDC's Division of Parasitic Diseases and Malaria. A majority of that lab's funding came from USAID, the international agency the Trump administration shuttered.
17: That had ramifications for a domestic cyclospora response because CDC, just like FDA, shares expertise.
16: Maine says the government's lack of clarity or action in the ongoing outbreak shows just how much has changed with federal readiness, making foodborne illness harder to prevent, harder to trace, and harder to contain.
17: I think that that has really pushed us into a new level of vulnerability in terms of our food safety system.
16: Epidemiologist Dan Jernigan oversaw the CDC's infectious disease unit until resigning last summer. In the past, Jernigan says those labs helped doctors identify pathogens, for example. But with both funding and staff down by about half, his former colleagues tell him they're triaging, working only on the biggest cases.
18: They historically would help states on every outbreak that they had of Cyclospora, but now they're going to only work on those outbreaks that span multiple states.
16: HHS said in a statement to NPR that the CDC's labs were not affected by cuts. Jernigan says the CDC also last year removed 6 of the 8 pathogens it actively tracks through an in-depth foodborne illness surveillance database. Cyclospora was cut.
18: It's the only way that you really have a stable estimate of are things getting worse or not.
16: Susan Maine, the former FDA official, points to another factor that might have altered the course of this year's foodborne disease, a food traceability rule from 2011, which was delayed again earlier this year. Maine says the rule requires barcodes on produce that can track contamination to its source within 24 hours.
17: And it's not just the trace back, it's also the trace forward. You then have these records to say, where did all that lettuce go?
16: Knowing where contaminated supply traveled, she says, would have helped limit spread. Yuki Noguchi, NPR News.
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1: 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I'm Scott Williams here with Phil Latzman. You know, KJZZ gives you the complete picture every day, seamlessly blending world updates from the BBC, national context from NPR, and local reporting from the KJZZ newsroom. We're here today because our desert home is changing fast between our emerging role as a chip manufacturing hub and the massive power demands of AI. You need fact-based reporting that explains what this growth means for your neighborhood.
2: Yeah, and the KJZZ Newsroom spends the time digging into these massive shifts so you can get clearer, balanced insights instead of the hype that you hear or see on some of the news networks and TV stations. 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
2: 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New state data shows employment related to tourism increased in Arizona between 2024 and 2025. As KJZZ's Greg Hawney reports, domestic travel to the state fell.
20: The Arizona Office of Tourism says just under 330,000 jobs were directly or indirectly related to travel in the state. That's about a 0.5% jump compared to the year before. Tourism tax revenue jumped by a similar margin. At the same time, domestic overnight travel fell by 1.7%, down to about 40 million visitors. The state did not report how international visits changed, but said they accounted for about 12% of total tourism. Most U.S. tourists came from California, New York, and Florida, while Mexico, Canada, and the U.K. brought the most international travelers. Greg Hawney, KJZZ News, Phoenix.
2: One more day of cooler than normal temperatures, and we'll begin to clear out and dry up around the state. 105 and mostly sunny today in Phoenix. Rain chances pretty much disappeared. 101 yesterday, and that was about 4 degrees below average. We'll be back at average or more by the weekend, 105 tomorrow, 108 by Sunday, even hotter early next week. Right now, it is 86 degrees at 8:48.
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21: I'm Leila Faldin.
22: And I'm A. Martinez. Multi-platinum singer, songwriter, and actress Becky G is ready to deal with her faith.
23: You know that quote, you can't necessarily control the cards you were dealt, but you can control how you show up and how you play them.
22: Her fifth studio album is out now. It's called Baraja Bendita, or Blessed Deck of Cards. I recently spoke with a 29-year-old artist about her two decades in the entertainment business and what she's looking to do with her latest release.
24: I walked in, I was 5'5", foot of 10. He was 6'2", with a very pretty fan. He put a lime in my hand.
22: You always seem to have something new with every album, like exploring different themes, kind of displaying personal growth and artistic growth. So what was the intention behind this album?
23: Yeah, so for me, Baraja Bendita, doble B, is actually, my name is Rebecca, my birth name is Rebecca, spelled with two B's. And a nickname, people really close to me call me B. And I feel like both B's get to show up in this.

0: I have always felt very connected to both sides of me, if you will, but that 200%-ness theme that I always talk about, being Chicana, Mexican-American, speaking two languages, representing two flags, constantly being at the cross streets of two things always, and actually being the corner, not being one or the other, you know? Like, Baraja Bendita is the cross streets between Becky G and Rebecca. This is my personal greatest collaboration yet, where Rebecca and Becky G got to really work closely together. I feel like Rebecca finally gets to show up in this process and can tell Becky G, like, I got you, girl.
1: In this album, you do some rapping, and you started as a rapper.
0: Yeah.
1: So why so long in between rapping on albums?
0: Yeah, you know, it's something that it was always there. It was a tool in my toolkit that I didn't necessarily get to use as often.

0: culturas.
1: But in this album, kind of reaching this place of being unapologetically myself, it is accurate to say that there are certain individuals that weren't necessarily a fan of my rapping, or didn't think it was necessary, or a sound that we need to explore. But my urban roots are like a part of me.
2: Yeah.
1: It is how I got signed. It is how I got discovered. It is one of my first loves.
2: So Becky, I want to dive into the song Epa, and I want to ask you about the music video for this song, because we see you in the famous LA Mercadito, and the beat has everyone dancing with joy. So, like, there's a part in the video where you're smashing, like, a big chunk of ice.
1: Mm-hmm.
2: And on Instagram, where you have over 35 million followers, you posted a caption of this video saying, "Sorry, not sorry, este Mercadito is all out of ice."
1: Yes.
2: Tell us about why that was important for you to speak on this issue, especially with immigration being such a topic that is all over our national politics.
1: Yeah, so when we were in the studio, I started off first with just the chords and the music. And I remember something in the sound, it kind of felt urgent. It felt like these alarms almost. And I was just like, man, like, how privileged and lucky am I to be in a studio and I can safely express myself and experience this safety of self-expression. Like, not
2: just safely go to work.
1: Safely go to work.
2: Basically.
1: Exactly. But
2: yeah,
1: just the safety of this space, it felt like such a privilege. And I feel like a lot of the advice that I give to, like, the youth out there is, like, you know, have patience and have. But then I was realizing, no, the advice right now is, like, we need to keep creating. That's also part of our resistance.

0: And when it came to the music video, I felt like that visual was gonna be so important to capture. By the end of it, when the ice breaks, there's this really beautiful, almost like euphoric joy that comes through, and everybody's dancing together. And that video, it makes me emotional.
1: Now, earlier this year at Coachella, you were on stage with Karol G, first Latina to headline
0: yes.
1: at Coachella. And when you were on stage with her, you said, "Que viva Mexico, que viva Colombia." She's from Colombia. Y a todos nuestros inmigrantes. Yeah. Why did you feel compelled to say that there at Coachella?
0: So I, a few years ago, was honored to receive the key to the city of Coachella. And learning that there is a misunderstanding for a lot of people who come to Coachella, the festival, not realizing that Coachella is a real place year-round with,
1: yes, it is,
0: you know,
1: yeah.
0: a real community of people. You know, I think all of Coachella Valley deserves to feel represented on that stage because they are the people who work the festival and who are there 365 days a year, whether there's a festival or not.
1: And then she also said to the crowd, "Don't feel fear, mm-hmm. feel pride."
0: Yeah.
1: Especially poignant considering that there's people that speak Spanish who might be afraid of going because of what might happen.
0: Mm-hmm.
1: I mean, it's a heavy thing to hold on to, especially if you just want to go listen to music and you have
0: exactly.
1: to deal with the fear of whether something might happen.
0: And going back to songs like Epa, when I was talking about the importance of Latino joy and that being part of our resistance, to be able to create those safe spaces in our music, to create those safe spaces in the experiences that they have when they listen to our music, whether it's in the comfort of their own home or if it's at a concert, for them to feel seen and represented and recognized, I think is just so important. It's the least we could do as artists.
1: That is Becky G. Her album is Baraja Bendita. Becky, thank you very much for checking in with us.
0: No, thank you so much. Appreciate your time.

0: This is NPR News.
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0: Hey, it's A. Martinez from Morning Edition, and this is your moment. 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
3: 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It's 9 o'clock.
4: Live from NPR News in Washington, I'm Janine Herbst. In New York, Luigi Mangione has pleaded guilty to federal stalking charges connected to the death of UnitedHealthcare CEO Brian Thompson. Prosecutors say the 28-year-old tracked Thompson down and shot him on a Manhattan sidewalk in 2024. He was charged by both federal and state prosecutors with ambushing the 50-year-old Thompson. Earlier this year, a judge struck down federal charges that could have brought the death penalty. Mangione still faces murder charges in a state trial set to begin next month, but his legal team is now expected to argue for the judge to toss those charges, given the federal guilty plea. President Trump's military campaign against Iran hasn't gone the way he promised it would. The administration now says it's getting ready to wage economic warfare, and ordinary Iranians say they will bear the brunt of that pain. NPR's Hadil Al-Shalchi has more from Turkey.
5: All Iranians NPR spoke to in Van agreed on one thing. Their country has become expensive. A tray of 30 eggs is now $5, double what it was about a month ago. Cooking oil is $3 for a 30-ounce bottle. That jumped about 30% in a month. A personal trainer who just arrived from Tehran said she can't afford much there anymore.
6: Like travel, like buying clothes, like... For example, I eat a lot of protein a day. Now I have to limit that.
5: She didn't want to be identified for fear of retribution from the regime. She said that people in Tehran were tense and on edge because of uncertainty, and the only hope for a future was to emigrate from Iran. Hadil Al-Shalchi, NPR News, Van, Turkey.
4: A new generation of small nuclear reactors could come online in the next few years. Companies successfully turned on 4 reactors this summer, but public opinion remains split. Hannah Merzbach of the Mountain West News Bureau has more.
7: A March Gallup poll shows 53% of Americans oppose having a local nuclear plant. Vicky O'Hara is not among them. She owns a bar in Atomic City outside of Idaho National Lab, the center of U.S. nuclear research.
8: I live 10 miles away, and I'm fine. I'm not glowing in the dark. You know, there's nothing to be scared of.
7: But nuclear safety experts are worried the Trump administration's fast-tracking of permits could lead to mistakes. The administration sees nuclear power as one way to meet rising energy demand. While many Americans don't want a plant in their backyard, polling also shows growing support for the U.S. emphasizing nuclear power more broadly. For NPR News, I'm Hannah Merzbach in Jackson, Wyoming.
4: Wall Street is trading lower at this hour. The Dow is down 140 points. The Nasdaq down 105 points. The S&P 500 is down 13. 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
10: 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I'm Lauren Gilger here with Mark Brody this morning, and it is the very beginning of this very short $5 Friday. 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
10: 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It is the show here on KJZZ 91.5 in Phoenix. I'm Lauren Gilger.
11: And I'm Mark Brody. Coming up, a Chicano artist whose work shows the radical nature of everyday life.
10: And we'll meet a retired U of A professor who's about to head to Central Asia for a fellowship.
11: But first, it is time for the Friday newscap and some voices from the news this week.
13: I'm proud to introduce my running mate, former Mesa Mayor John Giles.
14: I was a lifelong Republican before becoming an independent because extremists shouldn't stand in the way of getting things done.
15: It's really unfortunate that they don't, you know, want to stand for a debate. They don't want to answer tough questions. I think it's very disrespectful to the people, to the voters of Arizona.
16: It's really a stunning example of what I think is even implicates criminal statutes that deal with defrauding people into voting for something they didn't intend to vote for.
17: Their sentiment, the current redistricting commission, was that the lines would be very similar. So a lawsuit probably wouldn't make much sense.
18: We're just not seeing evidence of Section 5 being enforced within Arizona, and that means that it's not the right time to continue litigating.
11: And with me to talk about Governor Hobbs making her running mate pick official, court battles over ballot language and more, are Chuck Coughlin of High Ground. Hey, Chuck, good morning.
19: Hey, Mark.
11: And Matt Grodsky of Matters of State Strategies. Matt, good morning to you.
20: Good morning.
11: So, Matt, in a surprise to probably nobody at this point, maybe the worst kept secret recently in Arizona politics, Governor Hobbs named former Mesa Mayor John Giles her lieutenant governor pick. We can certainly talk about what he brings to the ticket or if a lieutenant governor actually matters. But I guess let me start with the idea that, you know, the governor picks somebody who is not a Democrat. Like, how is this going down in Democratic circles?
20: I think it's being received really well. I mean, Giles has been, a well-known name in Democratic circles for a while now. He's viewed, obviously, across the political spectrum as somebody that can bring people together and govern on principle, not for party. I love this worst-kept secret. You know, it's been over a week, and this is who we're talking about. I don't even remember who the lieutenant governor pick is for Biggs. So,
11: Zena Kerr.
20: Oh, who? I don't know. So this is great. So we're super happy about this, and I would expect us to keep talking about it. We can get into the, you know, minutia of what the lieutenant governor will actually do and does it matter and all that stuff, but I think it complements her ticket in a good way, and I think it will add to some of the margin once we get to November.
11: Is there a danger
19: that some on the left side of the spectrum might be not thrilled enough with this to not vote?
20: You know, I'm sure there's a select few that might, you know, be doing some hand-wringing over picking somebody that's not a traditional Democrat. But look,
19: or Democrat.
20: I think most Democrats in this state, especially those that have been working in this space for a while, they're pragmatic. They understand what it takes to win and how to appeal to independents across the state. Those moderate Republicans that you need to win an election. So I think most people appreciate that. But I do think that his record is one that resonates with people all over Arizona. And I think that's why it's a great pick.
19: What do you think, Chuck?
21: Well, you know, if you're going to win as a Democrat, the math problem, as Matt just pointed out, is a significant issue. They have a issue with numbers of voters. There's significantly fewer Democrats than there are Republicans. And so you have to broaden the base. And so just from a math perspective, I'm with you. I had the same question asked me of a lot of people. Well, isn't that going to upset the Democrats? And you're like, well, when they look at who they get to vote for, no, I don't think it is. And then the additional question is, the biggest problem with this now is polling, because do you put the vice? Do you put this person's name on the poll? Because it makes the poll a lot longer if you have to put everybody's. Because there's a Green Party candidate, there's a No Labels Party candidate, there's the Democrat, there's the Republican.
19: That's the biggest issue.
21: Yeah, it's a problem for me, man. Paul and I were talking about it the other day. We said, no, don't put it on there, because nobody's voting for the lieutenant governor pick. You're voting for the governor.
19: Well, so that kind of raises the question. And Matt, I kind of joked about it with Matt, like, does the lieutenant governor matter in terms of who voters are voting for? Like, will some people look at Andy Biggs and say, well, I'm not sure, but like Sina Kerr, like, she really seems to know about water. I like her background. I like she's done this. She has this experience, that experience. I'm going to vote for them now. Or somebody look at Governor Hobbs and say, I'm not really sure about her, but oh, you know, John Giles, he's a guy I can get behind. I'm going to vote for that ticket.
21: Yeah, there's a couple messages that get sent here. John's also a member of the LDS community. That's a message to that community that she's okay. She's not going to be evil incarnate. That's a base buster for Biggs. That's a problem. And so there's tactical, textual messages here that will be sent out. But then the question becomes, how are they going to use this person? I mean, are they going to put him? I mean, that's a big question for a campaign, because staffing the governor is one thing, right? Now, you got to staff this other person too. So they're going to be out like campaigning. And so you're going to have people with them that, you know, the body man, the advanced person, the all of the people that accompany this. So that becomes an additional problem.
19: Yeah.
21: So it'll be interesting to see how in our inaugural cycle of this, how this all works
20: out. And they've got the staffing for it. I think the real objective is you want to be additive when you pick a running mate, right? And I think that, you know, as Chuck pointed out, you know, there's big demographics across the state where you can have Giles speak to them specifically one-on-one and pull them in, and it takes away from the coalition that Biggs needs, right? And I would argue that his pick doesn't do enough to add to the margin he's going to need. So we'll see. But again, I think it's a good
21: pick. I recalled this the other day. So this is going back into the history book.
19: Okay.
21: Again. Remember when Russell Pierce got recalled?
19: Yeah.
21: And he was recalled by members of the church.
19: In his legislative district.
21: In his legislative
19: yeah.
21: district, and lost to a Democrat in a very heavily Republican district, because in that race, you can get a headshot. You get a one-on-one race in a general election where everybody, there's no primary. And so they, and members of the church, and then they went on, and John was part of this recently, you know, a couple of years ago. They expanded ASU or college tuition to people who are, you know, dreamers. And that was, they put that on the ballot. They ran that campaign. So there's some textual stuff here that I think will help her. I'm not clear what Sina really adds to Mr. Biggs' ticket. He's got a native base of support from greater Arizona. He's got the ag community. She comes from there. And, you know, she was one of the principal reasons we still don't have a rural groundwater code in Arizona, because as a member of the agricultural community, they oppose that. They like the free market principles of drop a well and take as much as you want, brother. And so that's the status of the law in greater Arizona.
20: I think she does add some awkwardness to it, too, because, I think one of the big things that's divided some of the moderate Republicans, from my perspective, is the January 6th issue, right? So I think not completely shoring up that divide between the two of them, I think, exacerbates existing problems versus helps mend them. So, Matt,
19: before we move on, I do want to ask you about the fact that, as with the governor, they said that John Giles would not be taking part in a debate. The governor obviously said recently that she would not be doing the debate either. Is that a mistake, do you think, on her campaign?
20: I don't. I love the debate stuff here because I think it's really a choose-your-own-adventure as a political campaign. I think in their camp, the way they look at it is Biggs is a proven liar, right? This is an election denier. You're not going to gain anything by going and giving him airtime so that he can go on there and spew lies. I also don't think the viewership base is gigantic enough where it's really consequential in terms of people making their decisions. Now, on the flip side, right, like candidates can go on there and debate their ideas on the merits, and that's great too. But I don't think that their time is best spent going on the flip side, right, like candidates can go on there and debate their ideas on the merits, and that's great too. But I don't think that their time.

0: Well, again, I mean, debates, I'm totally with him. Nobody really cares. Nobody really, it's a, you know, if a tree falls in the forest and nobody's there to, you know, that type of deal.
1: Okay.
0: But so what Bob Robb wrote a column a couple, like 5 or 6 weeks ago, what we're being denied as voters is a legitimate discussion of the issues confronting the state. For instance, we need a long-term money supply for our long-term future water supply. That's a significant question. We have a significant problem on K through 12 with Prop 123 and reforming the state land department. What are we going to do about that? That's 2 years running now that we've left $400 million on the table. So who's going to do that, and what are you going to do about that? You got DPS officers that aren't getting paid as much as a Gilbert police officer. That's probably a problem. You got a prison healthcare system that is under receivership.
1: Yeah.
0: That's probably needs to be. I mean, there's all kinds of issues that I think, you know, a journalist such as yourself or God bless Lauren Gilger could like have this really good discussion and force a conversation. At least nerds like us would like enjoy that give and take there, and it would be fun. And I think we're being denied that, and I'm disappointed by that.
2: Totally agree. And we were joking before the show of the dumb timeline that we're in, right? I mean, I think too often in these past election cycles, there's one party, I would argue, the Democratic Party, that's the grown-up in the room that's trying to talk about these issues. And then there's the Republican, you know, general election nominees that are election deniers and try to talk about things that aren't real, right, and aren't necessarily the true issues facing our state. So I think we're being denied a conversation about serious issues across the board in this country, right? Not just for this debate, but we gotta get out of this timeline first.
0: But that, I mean, even that's a good issue to talk about,
2: yeah.
0: Right? Because,
2: yeah.
0: You know, you could call them out. Yeah, that's a liar. You're a liar. So yeah. You're running for office and you're lying about the 2020
2: There's going to be
0: election.
2: Some ads that do that, I have
1: well,
2: a feeling.
1: I suspect yes. That's where you're going to see that. All right, we got to take a quick break. Matt Grodzki and Chuck Coughlin. I'm Mark Brody in Phoenix. The Friday Newscap continues in just a moment.

0: Good morning to you. You are listening to the Friday Newscap here on the show. Here on KJZZ, I am Lauren Gilger here along with Mark Brody because it is $5 Friday. Become a KJZZ sustaining member during this $5 Friday member drive. That means we're asking you to become a new member at just $5 a month. 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
1: Yeah, we're about halfway through this member match, as Lauren mentioned, $1,700 available to double your gift. 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
0: All right, I got to read this one, Mark. Teresa from Mormon Lake became a $10 a month sustaining member. Thank you, Teresa. She said she listens to KJZZ every day, even on our sailboat as we are sailing around Central America and the Caribbean. That's
1: wow.
0: Amazing. Thank you, Teresa. Thank you to everyone who is becoming a member this morning, everyone who is considering it right now and about to hop on the website or call that number. We thank you, too. And thank you to everyone, of course, who is already a member. Have that gift doubled. 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Call

0: 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You can even just text the word donate to that number. 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And we thank you so much.
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2: Good morning. It's the Friday Newscap here on KJZZ 91.5. I'm Mark Brody. My guests this week, Matt Grodsky of Matters of State Strategies and Chuck Coughlin of High Ground. And Chuck, what is in a name when it comes to the word vouchers? Because apparently you can't say that on the ballot.
3: Apparently, it's a loaded word, and yeah. Mr. Fontes tried to stick it into one of the ballot descriptions and was told, no, because they're empowerment scholarship accounts.
2: Right.
3: That's what we've dubbed them in Arizona. And the discussion we've been having for over 20 years now is, you know, is there going to be choice in public education? I think, as a matter of policy, that decision's been made. I think the voters have decided we're going to have choice. For one, I would love the opportunity to stop this debate, accept choice, but my friends in the Democratic Party refuse to acknowledge that. And I would rather have them talk about, you know, maybe funding Title I schools where kids of poverty are educated. And we all know, matter of policy, it costs more money to educate a kid out of poverty than it does a kid who's blessed to live in a better environment. But we don't have that discussion because we get bottled up in this partisan discussion about choice and we really don't do anything. So I presume everything's going to fail this fall and, you know, we'll move on to talk about something else.
2: Wow, Chuck's a ray of sunshine this morning.
3: Yeah,
2: I love it.
3: Yeah,
2: I
3: love
2: so,
3: it.
2: So, Matt, we should mention before we go any further that you are affiliated with the Fontes campaign.
3: Correct.
2: Not with his role as Secretary of State, which is what we're talking about here. But I wonder, like, so he had... You know, he is charged with writing up the descriptions that are on the ballot. So when you get your ballot, you go to the polling place, you get it at home, you read sort of like, here's what the initiative does. A yes vote would do this, a no vote would do this. Like, do people actually read those? Like, how important are these descriptions?
4: They read them. They're always confusing, right? And I think a lot of it is up to interpretation. Now, I think the real takeaway here is, you know, a judge has made a decision, whether we agree with that or not. He's going to respect the rule of law, unlike his opponent in the campaign that I'm working on, who was sanctioned by the Arizona State Supreme Court and the Arizona Bar. So that's a little fun nugget there. But look, you know, I think voucher, what's in a name? You know, a tomato is also a fruit, right? I think we can go back and forth on the nuances of that word. But
3: you don't use a tomato in a fruit salad, though.
4: That's true. Yeah, that's not a fun surprise. But look, you know, I think you can have the debate on the ESAs, the, you know, empowerment scholarship that I think empowers a lot more financial corruption. You know, we can have that conversation. But look, it's a word on the ballot. It's going to get shifted based on the judge's ruling. People are going to move on. Most people are not paying attention to these types of debates.
2: All right. So Fontes also was questioned over his description of Prop 144, which was the legislative referral making a lot of changes to election rules. And Chuck, the judge said, you're good on that one. What you wrote is fine.
3: Yeah. And these kind of challenges, Matt just said, happen all the time.
2: Yeah.
3: This is the professional legal kingdom moving in the world of politics to make sure that commas are in the right spot, the words are in the right spot. People will read these descriptions and decide for themselves. I would think most of the things that the legislature is going to put on the ballot are all going to fail. It's a base turnout measure for them. But as we know, it's a minority that actually runs the legislature.
2: Yeah.
3: It's not a majority of voters that decide who these people are, and their predilections reflect that when they put things on the ballot.
2: So you think all the legislative referrals are going to fail?
3: God, I hope so. I think that would be really helpful. I mean, they're just not great ideas.
2: Okay.
3: There's one in there about public school funding that requires like 60% to have a vote. When was the last time it took, you know, so if like when we did Prop 100 for Jan Brewer, when the state had a $3
2: billion sales tax increase. Yeah,
3: yeah. I mean, we got 63%, but that's a rarity. You just don't normally get that. And so, you know, what's wrong with just a majority? But the Republicans years ago, John Shattuck put it on the ballot that it takes three, you know, two-thirds to raise taxes at the legislature. And now they're going to put that back on the ballot. And who's questioning that, oh, the state is really had Republican leadership for eons. And is anybody wondering if it's an adequately funded institution to educate our kids to, as I was just saying earlier, to pay police officers to, oh, maybe technology updates at the state level. You know, we're an underfunded state institution, and yet we're putting more shackles on our decisions as voters.
4: You talk about likelihood of failure, too. Look, you know, the longer this ballot is, the less likelihood that people are going to want to fill out the whole thing. You know, you talked about, you know, how many gubernatorial candidates are up there. Now you add the lieutenant governor aspect to it, right? Which is a headache for us as Democrats for down ballot legislative races, which we'll talk about later. But yeah, I'm with Chuck on that prognosis, but we'll see.
2: All right. So you brought up the legislature. Let me ask you about that, because the group that the Democratic Legislative Campaign Committee, kind of rolls off the tongue, has added two more races to its target list. They say Democrats are, quote, within striking distance of flipping control of at least one of the chambers for the first time since the 60s. These districts, one of them is in the southwestern part of the state. One is in North Phoenix. Like, we were talking before the show, like, Democrats have been talking about flipping the legislature basically forever. I mean, for at least a decade, maybe probably more than that. Is there a realistic chance of this happening?
4: Look, we were close in 2020. There's been no better time than right now again. It is deja vu for a lot of us in the consultant world. Look, I think the thing I'd like us to pull on more is, do you intend to fill out your entire ballot, right? Because unless you do, you know, we're not going to be able to do that. And I think we're in a great position to do it if we message appropriately, if people are you know, fired up enough to turn out. But I think the message, and this is what I certainly relay to my clients, is, look, you got to make the case to that independent voter in Arizona that, look, if you're voting for, you know, a Democrat at the top of the ticket, as you should, but then you vote, you know, against them by going with a straight party ticket for the Republicans or not voting at all, then you're literally hamstringing what you just voted for at the top. You're sacrificing a long-term vision. And I do think sometimes, you know, in the daily bustle of our lives, we kind of forget the connection of that. And so we have to make that case to voters that it's all intertwined. If you want the governor to be successful, if you want the Secretary of State to be successful, give them a legislature that can work towards those priorities that clearly you care about, right? So I think that's the disconnect.
2: Chuck, that's a tough sell, though, I would think, for some, especially Republicans, who maybe, like, for example, 4 years ago, we heard from a lot of Republicans, I can't vote for Carrie Lake. But, like, so they voted
3: for
2: Katie Hobbs. But, like, once you get down the ballot, and there was some thought that at least, like, even once you got to, like, superintendent of public instruction, like, that's where some number of Republicans are like, okay, I'm not a Democrat. I can't vote for all Democrats.
3: So here's the mechanics of it. The mechanics of it is, just as we were talking earlier, there's more Republicans. It's going to be about a 9% Republican turnout advantage in this cycle. 9% more Republicans than Democrats turn out. So, and about 30% of the electorate will be unaffiliated.
2: Mm-hmm.
3: And so those unaffiliated voters are going to decide how these races go.
4: Right.
3: Currently, Republicans are struggling because of the orange man in the White House is not doing a great job of being recruiting these voters or actually expressing any sympathy for anybody else on the ballot. And so they're going to face some serious headwinds here, which brings the aforementioned two seats into play and brings these legislative discussions, which probably shouldn't be in play, into play. And, you know, it all comes down to how campaigns get run. Do they run good campaigns? Because those legislative candidates are going to, and who's going to run the best campaign? And it actually matters. It actually, candidates matter.
2: As Mitch McConnell famously always said, it really comes down to candidate quality.
3: It does. And so they have a couple of opportunities. I was looking at all this yesterday. There's five or six districts that you could argue that could be in play. We've got them lined up to watch to see how those things happen. And as Matt just said, how these campaigns play out.
2: Yeah.
3: Who's going to run a good campaign?
2: Right.
4: Right.
2: Very quickly, Matt, anything you
4: want to say? No, I was just going to say, I think mathematically from Chuck's, you know, with the example he just gave, I think there's additionally more in play that, you know, historically probably shouldn't, right? But again, it's going to come down to not just candidate quality, but coming back to that idea of do enough of the unaffiliated voters know to turn out to vote their entire ticket. You know, I think we can win those in polling and in things from an ideological perspective, especially given Trump's popularity, but getting them to turn out, that's where we've struggled. That's what we need to do next.
2: Interesting. All right. Matt Grodzki, Chuck Coughlin, thanks to you both. I really appreciate it.
3: God bless you, brother.
0: Good morning to you. That was the Friday Newscap here on KJZZ's The Show. 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I'm Lauren Gilger here along with Mark Brody for our $5 Friday, when we're asking you to give $5 a month, just $5 a month, to support the show, to support the Newscap, to support all the kind of coverage, the local news, perspectives, context that we are able to bring you every weekday morning here on the show. 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
2: Thank you to Barbara from Apache Junction, who says KJZZ has quality programming. We heard from Denise, who became a sustaining member this morning in Mesa, says KJZZ provides news and discussions that I can rely on, will be truthful and researched. We heard from a listener in Scottsdale who became a member this morning, says great news, enthralling stories.
0: Aha.
2: That is a word that is not used nearly enough.
0: I'll take
2: enthralling
0: it.
2: Stories. We'd love to hear from you. We'd love to hear why you listen, what, you know, what made you decide to give a gift. 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We'd love to hear that, too. 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
2: Yeah, you care about your community. So do we. We care about this community a lot as well, which is why we bring you a program like The Show every single day, which dives deep into the issues and the people who make this place what it is. 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
0: And I'm Lauren Gilger. Carmen Lomas Garza's artwork is a case study in how making art about ordinary life can be a radical act in itself. You might recognize her paintings of everyday scenes of Latino life from her children's books. In a new career retrospective at the ASU Art Museum, senior curator Alana Hernandez highlights Lomas Garza's work and how it's embedded in the Chicano arts movement. I spoke with Hernandez more about the new exhibition and why she wanted to do it.
6: Carmen Lomas Garza is someone that had come up over and over again, mostly because of how kind of generous the entry point is into their work, right?
0: Yeah.
6: Children's books are often disseminated. That's how so many people know Carmen's work to begin with.
0: That's right? How I recognized it exactly.
6: Exactly. And so, and the pictures are so, like I said, they're so generous as an entry point. You know, we see birthday parties, we see, you know, kitchen tables, we see things like that. So what I was really interested in is really underscoring kind of a retrospect, seeing a kind of in-depth look at this artist's career. What did that look like over time? But I think importantly, when we think of retrospectives, when we think of these kind of large looks at artists' careers, we're often, I think, taught that these artists work in silos, right? That an artist is a genius or by themselves or working by themselves. And that's just not true, specifically for communities of color as well. And so what I was really interested in as part of the exhibition was really to show a contextual retrospective. Who was Carmen in her early years as part of, you know, growing up at the milieu of the Chicano movement? There are many Chicano movements, for example. And the Chicano movement in South Texas really was born on the campus of Texas A&I with so many of her peers. And so this show really shows that there are all these people she was working with and how these people not only influenced her, but she also influenced going forward. And so it's a really wonderful mix of other artists at really kind of pivotal points in her career.
0: Yeah. Okay. 5 decades is a long time.
6: It
0: and we
6: is.
0: Should say she's still alive.
6: She's still alive. she's definitely in kind of large scale exhibition. She's also in this Frida Kahlo exhibition that had just traveled to the Tate. So it is a really wonderful time to look at her career. Yeah. I think in terms of timing for this particular show, you have to imagine the last retrospective she had was in 2001. And that's not really the show that she thinks of as her retrospective. She thinks of the 1992 version really as her retrospective. Mm. So there's a whole generation of people that didn't grow up or know Carmen's work at all. And so it's a really wonderful reintroduction and seeing her work in kind of a new light, in a new era. Perhaps there are things that have changed since she made them in the 80s. A lot of things have not changed or regressed backwards. And so it's a really interesting time to see how this work plays in our contemporary moment.
0: But especially doing it at a university art museum, right? Like
6: Absolutely.
0: You are purposefully, it sounds like, exposing a whole new generation to this artist they probably don't know, but whose work they might recognize.
6: Yeah, I think it's that. And then I think to the university, Carmen, you know, really her undergraduate was in arts education. Education was really, really important for Carmen. Disseminating to the youth is really important. That's why she has children's books. And so being at a university setting was really important for Carmen. We had a lot of conversations. Was a good, you know, talking point, selling point, like, hey, I really think we're the place to do this. Of course, the show is going to travel, but it's really special that it happens on a university campus.
0: Yeah. Okay, so let's describe this work a little bit. This is radio, and these are, you know, visual art paintings, obviously. So talk a little bit about what speaks to you about these paintings, some of your favorites. What do they look like? I mean, you describe some of the scenes that you see here, but it's a very specific style and one that people might recognize, like not just from Carmen, but from artists of that era.
6: Yeah. So a lot of the scenes, they're incredibly figurative. So we're seeing lots of figures. And what's really special also about Carmen's work is that she paints from memory, right? So a lot of these scenes are her personal scenes, her family archive.
0: You
6: many
0: see
6: ways.
0: The same people in them.
6: Yeah. Exactly.
0: Probably her family members. Yeah.
6: Exactly. There is an intentional flatness to what we're seeing, either the gouache, the canvas, the print. She was trained as a printmaker. And so you're seeing what allows is a very specific perspective. Again, children and dissemination is a big part of Carmen's aim. So, you know, I remember us talking through some of the works and she said, you know, she was really interested in intentional flatness so that if a child were to see that, they would see the flatness of the table. They could see, for example, like if it's a loteria scene, they could see the cards, the hands of every person around the table, right?
0: Yeah.
6: And so in that way, it is a form of learning. It is an intentional naivete to see details, to see people and figures in what I describe as a really radical sense, to see them in an everyday scene of joy, of celebration, or of rest, right?
0: Yeah. Well, so why do you see that as radical, right? Because they are sort of everyday scenes of like Latino life for her, for her community.
6: Yeah. Yeah. I think when you have to imagine when these pictures are made in the 70s, in the 80s, some earlier, this is kind of the age of the Chicano movement, the late 60s into the 70s, right? So much of the images that were coming out for the movement were about lucha, were kind of fighting for rights. And that is really important, right? That's hand in hand with the movement, of course.
0: Yeah.
6: But another part of that is picturing our communities radically, just brown bodies, people of color in intimate scenes of joy, you know, in getting ready to step out to the world in adolescence, healing rituals. This wasn't seen before. And so in many ways, Carmen was so ahead of her time, taking up space in a world that wasn't, you know, ready to reconcile what that looks like. And so even today, that's so important, right? When we're still discussing who can say they're American or not, what does it mean to be American? And here she unabashedly says, this is what it means to be American, right? Cakewalk, for example. It's like this beautiful scene where there's children running around. There's this game. It's called Cakewalk in the middle of the canvas with numbers on it. It's kind of like...
0: You've done this at a party, right?
6: Yeah.
0: You walk, you land on a number, they draw the number,
6: exactly.
0: You get the cake with
6: you
0: the
6: get
0: number.
6: The cake. Yeah. Exactly.
0: Everybody brings a cake. Yeah.
6: Yeah. So it's a fundraiser, right?
0: Yeah.
6: And so her parents were organizers, right? And so they were organizing funds to make sure that they could have scholarships for Mexican-American students to go to college, okay. Right? And so this particular scene is what? Community building. But it also, the auxiliary that, you know, her mother and her father are part of, they have uniforms that are red, white, and blue, right? Because they were either in the army, they were in the service, but so much of the work they did was really under the guise of, we're Americans, we're sending our children to college. And so I mention this story because it's important when we think about the context of where we are in this country now. And so these pictures remain radical in that way.
0: That's fascinating. Do you have a favorite?
6: A favorite image.
0: It's quite a collection.
6: there are so many that I am really drawn to. Cakewalk was one of my favorites. Quinceañera is one of my favorites.
0: Yeah.
6: But on the cover of the book, it's Las Pachucas Razor Blade Dew.
0: Mm-hmm.
6: It's painted in this like kind of bubblegum pink color. It shows two girls kind of getting ready to step out into the world. They're they're young girls. They have a cousin laying on the bed watching them. And it looks very sweet. It looks like a very sweet scene. We see cats around. We see heels getting ready to be put on, this dress that's hanging. But then we also see a cousin kind of slipping razor blades into the hair, right, as a way of protection. And it's showing this image is both sweet, but also has this kind of dark side to it, to understand that women, especially women of color, as they enter the world, it's both an exciting but dangerous place.
0: It's a subversive moment there that you almost don't catch.
6: Yes. Yeah. And so for me, it's one of my favorite scenes. So it's a mix between all of these different things, an exciting yet complex time for women as they enter the world.
0: You put it on the cover for a reason, I'm guessing. Yeah.
6: It is. It's one of my favorites.
0: All right. Alana Hernandez, senior curator at ASU's Art Museum, editor of the new book on Carmen Lopez Garza, Picturing the Familiar. The exhibition runs through September 10th. Alana, thank you so much for coming in to talk to us about this. I very much appreciate it.
6: Of course. Thank you.
0: Carmen Lomas Garza, Picturing the Familiar, runs through September 10th at the ASU Art Museum. And if you want to see what those paintings look like, head to our website, theshow.kjzz.org.
2: 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Along with Lauren Gilger, I'm Mark Brody here in Phoenix. 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
0: That's right. $1,700 available from this member matching fund. We cannot access these funds until you help us earn them. So head to that website, call that number now, and have your gift doubled. We are getting close to meeting this match. We are not there yet. We need more of you to join in now. We have about 15 minutes left to go to meet this 1,700 member match. 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
0: Little extra incentive for you here on this $5 Friday. 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Or call the number, 888-774-9150. 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
0: Good morning. It is the show here on KJZZ 91.5. In Phoenix, I'm Lauren Gilger.
2: And I'm Mark Brody. A retired University of Arizona professor will be hitting the road again to teach in another country. Mark Fredrickson teaches architecture, landscape architecture, and urban design, but he's taught those subjects in many more places than Tucson. He's used five previous Fulbright scholarships to teach in places from Oman to Botswana to Prague to Panama to Jordan. His next stop, Kyrgyzstan in Central Asia, where he'll spend about 10 months. I caught up with Fredrickson before he left, and we started with the fact that he's headed pretty far from Tucson.
8: I had to actually look it up on the map.
2: Wow.
8: Kyrgyzstan. I've had several Fulbrights, and this one is probably one of the more exotic ones that I've worked on. But I taught in Turkey for several years, and several of my students there were Kyrgyzstanis, and they're just a really interesting culture, great students. And now they're teaching at the American University in of Central Asia in Bishkek, and they invited me over, and we used Fulbright to facilitate that.
2: Well, so what exactly will you be teaching? And when you're talking about, you know, maybe projects to do in the capital city, what kind of projects might your students be working on?
8: The last Fulbright was in Botswana, and I taught pure architecture there. And this is a little bit different. They have landscape architecture and urban design, and they're thinking about starting an architecture program. But the project, the river revitalization projects, always are a lot of fun. What we end up doing is looking at the overall city, then zeroing in on the river, and then picking potential sites along the river that might include parks development, park designs, urban interventions, maybe some pieces of architecture. And then individual students can choose those and focus in and work independently. So the project will have a big team kind of thing, then small teams, and then individual work.
2: Hmm. Is there something that appeals to you about working in places like Turkey or like Botswana or Kyrgyzstan as opposed to anywhere else?
8: Well, I loved working here, but one of the things that I've always done, I was in Peace Corps a long, long time ago. I'm an old guy now, so this might be one of the last Fulbrights I get. But what really happens is that we're able to work on these projects and the students begin to gain confidence and the cultural boundaries diminish. And it's really interesting to watch. I first started in Tucson and a long time ago, and our students didn't have an opportunity to travel much. And so I began to develop this thing we call Tejido. And it's really kind of an applied research and community outreach office. So it gives the students that haven't had a chance to travel much, haven't had a chance to be exposed to different cultures, an opportunity to work with other people side by side in similar professions.
2: So what is your goal for the places where you do these Fulbrights? Like, what do you hope for them to have there when you leave that maybe they didn't have when you got there?
8: Well, not to screw it up too bad.
2: It's a do no harm kind of thing, huh?
8: Well, yeah, that's we usually give them an array of ideas. This system that we work in doesn't need money. And so when you're working in academia, this Tejido group that we developed, it looks for really juicy projects that would be fun and would be really a challenge to the students and would facilitate their becoming exceptional practicing professionals. And so regular practice, professional practice, the economics come to bear and doesn't enable them all the time to get into these situations that have these great projects. So most of our clients don't have two nickels to rub together. But they're in a situation where they have some interesting but dire needs, like in Oman and in Prague. And we can get in there with very little investment, and we can generate design and planning options for a lower price than would a normal practice.
2: So who are your clients then?
8: Well, in Oman, it was Sultan Harithi. He's the head of the municipal planning agency. And in Panama, for instance, it was the governor of Panama.
2: So like public type figures in these various countries?
8: Usually. Okay. Every once in a while, we'll work with an independent developer, but that doesn't occur that often.
2: It sounds like, and please correct me if I'm wrong, that you're not necessarily going to these places and like just doing a lot of building, for example. It sounds like you're more going and trying to get the situation to a place where they can then go and do the building themselves or develop however it is they want to develop. Like you're sort of laying the groundwork and the foundation, pardon the pun, and they, the clients, the places you're going are following through and doing the building afterwards?
8: Yes, that's probably a good way of saying it, Mark. I'll use Oman again. Sultan Harithi asked us to come over because he had a very poor neighborhood for laborers, but it was also shared with Omani citizens. So there was some social issues, strife going on there. But it was incredibly poor and incredibly challenging environmentally, and he just needed some help developing design and planning ideas, options. And so what we do is come in, talk to the clients, talk to the citizens that live there, observe, develop an array of planning and design options, and then we'll present them to our clients. And then they'll say, oh, we like this one kind of sucks, this one really has an opportunity. We'll go back and redo them, resynthesize them, and come up with one or two final design and planning options. And then they use the documents, they secure the funding, and then they go about hiring the design and planning professionals that hopefully will follow our lead in the design and planning monographs.
2: Mark Fredrickson is a retired professor at the University of Arizona. He'll spend the next 10 months or so on a Fulbright scholarship teaching in Kyrgyzstan.

0: 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Always good to have you both. Thanks so much.
1: Thank you.
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3: 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Along with Wayne Shutsky, I'm Mark Brody. 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
0: It's Here and Now. Chances are you've heard of actor, author, playwright John Leguizamo. For kids, he is the voice behind the always trying, rarely succeeding Sid the Sloth in the Ice Age movies.
6: You guys never think I can do anything, but I'm an equal member of this herd. I made this herd, so you need to start treating me with some respect.
0: For the older crowd, think of Benny Blanco in Carlito's Way, Tybalt in Romeo and Juliet, Toulouse-Lautrec in Moulin Rouge. He's also star and writer of the Broadway hit Latin History for Morons. But the summer of 2026 has been his time to shine. John Leguizamo plays Odysseus's faithful, long-suffering, blind servant Eumaeus in the Christopher Nolan blockbuster hit The Odyssey. And to many reviewers, his performance is among the best in a field of A-listers.
7: My dad is coming home, bringing vengeance.
0: Now, Leguizamo is publishing his first children's book. Kiki and the Can profiles a scrappy Latino boy who unleashes his inner artist and inner cultural pride. Still, the very busy John Leguizamo found a moment for us. John, welcome. Catch a breath.
8: Yeah, good to be here. Here and now.
0: Yes, we're going to talk about this children's book. First, The Odyssey. You play Eumaeus, loyal servant to Odysseus. For those who have not yet seen the film, King Odysseus is gone from the island of Ithaca for 2 decades, and Eumaeus, all that time, tends to his place, his son, his dog. Your character is tormented by rude suitors all around for 2 decades. He's also blind. And I want to ask you, were you actually blinded by contact lenses as you were playing this part?
8: Yeah, you know, so it's such an interesting role to play, because I think what Chris Nolan was trying to do was sort of capture the most loyal character in Western literature, as Christopher put it, and Homer, a merging of the two, because Homer was attributed to be blind.
0: Mm-hmm.
8: So yeah, the contacts they put on me were made by an expert in LA who studied cataracts and painted them. One eye was completely opaque and the other one I could see shapes and light. It was great for me to have to isolate and sort of be in my own mental space. It made me have to confront a lot of my own self, because I couldn't escape to a phone, I couldn't read, I couldn't listen to music, and I had to be assisted everywhere. So that kind of helped me create the character in a way. But it was tough, because it was 2 months of 14 hours a day having to lose my sight. Was a lot.
0: I mean, there is, of course, a vulnerability to it. And let me ask you about emotion. One of the key emotional moments, of course, in the film is Odysseus's return after 2 decades. People don't even know he's alive. Your character, Eumaeus, doesn't initially

0: really recognize his master until this reveal comes and, you know, as it were, his eyes are opened. Did I read that you yourself were brought to tears at one point?
1: Yeah. You know, I was trying to like really tap into like a lot of real emotion. And, you know, you do the simile in your head of what it would it be like if I had lost someone like a son. So, yeah, I was moved to tears and moved to a lot of deep emotions that I felt comfortable in sharing with Chris Nolan, because, you know, most directors go away to the video village. He stays right behind the camera like the old school directors.
0: Really?
1: And there's a intimacy that happens and a sharing that happens when a director does that.
0: Now, the blindness of Eumaeus departs from Homer's text. And I wonder if you've thought about that. On one hand, you got to make a movie. On the other hand, there's this kind of text that's been around for a long time. I guess, how did you think about it? Do you think it works in the film?
1: I love the way that Chris interpreted. I've read it as a kid, and then yep. I read it again when I was 19, and I'm rereading it now, the Daniel Mendelsohn one, which I love. And I'm understanding what Chris did, and I think it was brilliant, because we're in the modern world now, and there's so many interruptions of the gods in the original Odyssey that everything is fated and destined, and that we don't believe in that. And so his taking just one goddess, Athena, using her sort of as his conscience, I thought was just so brilliant. And making it Odysseus's own hubris, his own limitations and ego that sort of keep him down. It's just a brilliant modern understanding of humanity, and taking the old Homer's version and just adapting it enough to make it understandable.
0: All the attention this film is getting, all the downloading of these versions of the Odyssey. I'm reading the Emily Wilson one. The fact that we're just kind of talking about all this, what do you make of it?
1: You know, it's so great that we're talking about humanities, we're talking about literature, we're talking about the things that really make us so human, the civilizing qualities of our culture. Zeus's law, which is love thy neighbor before Christianity, you know? These are beautiful principles that the Greeks live by. And we're all reading this. I think over 300,000 copies of the Odyssey sold.
0: You mentioned civilization, and here's the pivot to your book.
1: nice segue.
0: You know, I'm Chinese. I mean, the Chinese civilization continues to talk about how you treat the stranger, right? How you treat the traveler, the ancients, you know, as in the Odyssey,
1: right.
0: They of course understood it. And here you are in this book, Kiki in the Can, and there's a quote of a mother saying, "We have had the great civilizations the world has ever seen." So introduce us a little bit. Tell us who's talking at that point in the book. What's going on here?
1: Okay, let me just give you a little origin story. The love of the stranger in Zeus's law is to keep civilization, because without that, everybody's warring and everybody's destroying each other, and there's no moving forward. So in this book, my friend and I from high school, Crash Mata, is one of the great graffiti artists of the world. He's the first to put it on canvas. He's in museums all over the world. You know, we felt erased as young Latino men growing up in New York in the 70s. And then Scholastic came to me and said, you know, Latino children are the least represented in children's textbooks. You're more likely to see the face of an animal than you are a Latin child. And we're 30% of the U.S. population in public schools. What does that do to a child's self-esteem?
0: Was that you in the 70s?
1: Of course. I mean, you didn't see yourself in history textbooks and literature and math class and anywhere. It was crazy, but you saw my culture everywhere in the city. You know, we're equal to white population, but you just didn't see us in these important spaces where a child starts to figure out how to present himself in the future, how to project himself to the future.
0: Yeah.
1: So me and Crash decided, let's do this story about a kid. The city's beautifying playgrounds and all the kids are painting their heroes, and Kiki can't think of any heroes to paint. So he runs home to his mom, and his mom gathers the troops, the abuelito, the tia, la prima, cousins, and the grandfathers and the aunts, and they all tell Kiki what their favorite heroes are in music, in science, in literature, cuisine. And then he runs back to the park and he paints his heroes back into history.
0: Yeah. And the part I love, I mean, the inside covers, right? You have the names. I mean, you mentioned Luis Walter Alvarez, Nobel Prize winning physicist, brown berets, you have Bad Bunny, of course, Celia Cruz, renowned queen of salsa, on and on. And, you know, Frida Kahlo, the iconic painter, Dara Torres, the Olympic champion swimmer.
1: I'm sort of like an idiot savant of Latin facts, you know, because I started doing research for my son like 20 years ago, and I became a fanatic of it because I started to realize our contributions are so massive and yet so erased. Unidos Us and Johns Hopkins University did a study and found that 87% of Latino contributions to the making of the U.S. are absent in history textbooks and in literature. And then when I do the converse and I'm studying it and I find out that we're one of the few ethnic groups that has fought in every single war America's ever had. We're one of the highest winners of Medal of Honors. 10,000 unknown Latino patriots fought in the American Revolution. 20,000 of us fought in the Civil War. But you never see us in movies or in the Discovery Channel or History Channel or textbooks talked about in these positive, heroic ways.
0: Of course, in this moment, John Leguizamo, we're having a conversation in this country about migrants, about insiders and outsiders, deportations. Is it important for this book to come out now?
1: Absolutely. Unfortunately, because what's happening to Latin bodies and what I have to witness is demoralizing and abysmal and disgusting to see mothers and children and hardworking people who are coming here just to make a better life. None of them are criminals. And to be seeing them rounded up like that and put in these concentration camps, when you know Latinos are the essential workers who are feeding the whole country, who are building everything and then being treated this way. And it's not the first time. This is like the fourth sort of cleansing of Latin people in America. You know, it happened in the 1930s with the Repatriation Act. They deported 2 million Latinos during the Depression, blaming them for taking jobs. Sound familiar? Then the Wetback Act happened again in the 50s to the 70s, and many American Latino citizens were again rounded up. So it's like a thing that happens cyclically in this country, but it's not a good look.
0: Following after the 1882 Chinese exclusion law. I mean, this right. Stuff keeps, as you say, coming back. You know, for kids, Latino kids and otherwise, when they come up to you, of course, for many of them, you're one of these heroes. They want to be like you. What is the best way for you to respond to that child?
1: When the children come up to me and feel, you know, that they've seen me, you know, I hope that when they see me that they understand that if I can make it, they can make it. When I say study hard, you know, and create your own content, I'm always telling them that.
0: Yeah, yeah.
1: In the book also, I made sure that everybody got seen. Asian Americans, Afro-Americans, and Euro-Americans also get seen in the book because we all should be seen. That's what makes us a better country and a stronger people.
0: Yeah. And let me mention briefly, Liz Casal is the illustrator and the book designer. What's important about the illustrations, how the individuals are drawn?
1: Well, we used Crash's graffiti as the background in realistic scenarios. And then Liz drew the characters into these scenarios. And we tried to add the environment that we all grew up in, and then tried to add the color and pizzazz that we saw. When we saw graffiti, it felt like one of us had survived and one of us was succeeding.
0: Yeah. We've been talking to actor, playwright, now children's book author John Leguizamo, talking about the book Kiki in the Can, and then, of course, his powerful performance in The Odyssey. John, congratulations on this, the book, and the film. Thanks so much for taking the time.
1: My pleasure. Great talking to you, too.
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2: Live from NPR News in Boston, I'm Josie Guarino. President Trump's lawyers filed a petition with the Supreme Court today asking to allow the White House to continue building its $400 million ballroom while it appeals a lower court's order to halt the work. Last week, the divided panel ruled Trump must stop construction on the 90,000-square-foot ballroom because Congress has not approved the project. A suspect has been arrested for vandalizing the World War II memorial on the National Mall. Melissa Ferris faces federal charges that carry up to 10 years in prison. That's according to U.S. Attorney Jeanine Pirro. Vandals filled a memorial fountain with bubbles and spray-painted the phrase, "Clean hands, dirty money," in red. The incident comes just weeks after President Trump claimed the nearby Lincoln Memorial reflecting pool was also intentionally damaged. Italian police recovered three stolen paintings by Renoir, Cezanne, and Matisse worth more than $10 million. They say the heist took place in March at the Magnani Rocca Foundation, a private museum near the Italian city of Parma. It's believed the thieves forced open the main entrance door. The masterpieces were discovered during searches ordered by prosecutors, but no details were given about the recovery location or suspects. This is Here and Now.
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4: 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I'm Mark Brody here in Phoenix. 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
6: My name is Kim Stravers, and I am a sustaining member of KJZZ. 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
5: And again, whether you're giving $5 a month or writing that million-dollar check that Mark mentioned, you can also get that KJZZ tote bag and show off your support when you're at the grocery store, at the library, wherever you need a bag to carry around all your stuff. 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
0: And I'm Scott Tong in Washington, D.C. It's Here and Now. Many of us, you know, we live our lives in pursuit of, I don't know, joy, success. Some of us, rather, live for a more niche purpose, to find the perfect use for a little glass jar you have saved, the perfect shape. A number of you, and you know who you are, you gleefully stockpile your salsa jars, teeny jam containers, peanut butter bottles after they're done, waiting for the right moment, the right perfect use case. And you're not alone. Turns out more than half of American grocery shoppers reuse their glass containers. So why do we do it? How do we do it? Let's bring in journalist Rachel Curzius. She wrote about this in Vox, and we should note that she is a glass jar collector slash hoarder herself. Rachel, good to have you.
9: Great to be with you.
0: So I'm curious, how did you learn about how big a thing this is, how enthusiastic glass jar users and lovers are in the world?
9: I always had this sense of if a bottle was particularly buxom or a jar especially adorable, it kind of pained me to throw it in the recycling.
0: Yeah, yeah.
9: So I was curious about the impulse behind this, and then was immediately struck by, when working on the story and either interviewing people or just telling people in my life about the premise of the piece, and then after it published, so many people told me, I feel so seen.
0: That's right. For your next jar story, allow me to add my input and my examples, right, for all of this. So, all right, so before the more debriefing on your story, we have to talk about, I guess, how we each kind of use them in our homes. In my house, you know, the reusable jar has something to do with pickling red onions, so it's what my daughter does, overnight oats. More recently, attempt to trap fruit flies, not really worth discussing, but tell me about your house and the use cases in your house.
9: I think that the ones you brought up are quite common and great.
0: Yeah.
9: My personal use above all others is propagating plants.
0: Oh.
9: Mm-hmm. I love to, and in some ways, that's like a reuse both of a plant and of a jar. Other options are leftovers, and especially if you want, say, a salad, and you want a smaller container for the salad dressing, or perhaps you want some finishing salt and a very small container that perhaps once held a travel jam or a caviar is perfect for that use. I would be remiss not to mention that maybe the bigger collector in my household is my husband,
0: yeah,
9: who has an excellent eye for jars. And he's a real curator, and he also does a great job of actually using them. Something that occurred to me as I was working on this piece is, yeah, that when we are collecting these jars and vessels, the containers themselves are empty, but they're full of possibility. Because maybe you will be the person who starts meal prepping if only you have the container to put the meal in.
0: Yeah.
9: Maybe you'll be the kind of person who begins pickling or who begins doing all sorts of crafts if only you had the vessel to make it all work. And so I view this habit as one that is ultimately very optimistic.
0: Oh, the metaphor, the empty vessel with all of these possibilities for life in the universe. Wow. Okay, I need to just ask a little bit about what you learned about how many use cases there are. Because I have to say, I spent a few minutes this afternoon before talking to you going down the artist, collector, Etsy rabbit hole for this. Almost didn't make it back. I mean, the things you can hold or place your Easter candy to make a sewing kit, it's on and on and on. I wonder if there, let me ask it this way, is there like one you really had to scratch your head and say, ooh, I never ever thought about that?
9: There were so many that I thought, wow, that's so creative. And what fascinated me especially was how companies have picked up on this impulse and tried to figure out how they can capitalize on it. For
0: example, the company one that makes the yogurt jar.
9: Mm-hmm. Yep. Yes. And there's almost a whole cottage industry around this now, which in some ways kind of goes against the impulse in the first place. But, you know, now you can buy lids for the glass yogurt container, or Bon Maman, which has these cute jam jars with gingham tops.
0: Oh, yeah.
9: Knows that if you're going to get
0: they're
9: that
0: big
9: advent
0: online
9: calendar.
0: I saw those.
9: Mm-hmm.
0: Yep. Mm-hmm.
9: And they have an entire part of their website dedicated to all the ways that you could use your Bon Maman jar after the jam is gone. And for companies, that's so savvy because, in a sense, it just becomes an advertisement in your home for these products.
0: Yeah. So I want to kind of ask you your thoughts on, you think, why this is such a thing, this kind of obsession, this what attracts us about these glass jars. I mean, I don't have any data. I'm asking the questions, but I'm kind of spitballing here. I think it has something to do with that old mason jar with the two-piece top. I'm fascinated by that. It screams old school grandparent. It goes back to something like 1858. So the thing about that, I think turning back the clock, I think that's one. The other is, I think plastic, the alternative, has some image repairing that's kind of going on now. So we kind of lean away from that. And at least in our house, we live outside of D.C., it's kind of hard to recycle glass. You have to make a whole trip. So it kind of stays in your house. What do you think? Any of the above?
9: I think all of those are really fascinating theories. My theory is a little different, but I want to say I don't think any of your theories are wrong. I just think they're also particular to the people. I think that we all have our own reasons. What struck me is kind of the overarching reason is the satisfaction of finding a new use for something. Because there's so often where we hold on to things. I think of a tangle of cords in a not-to-be-named drawer in my home where I fear throwing it out because what if I need it one day? And with jars and vessels, you genuinely can figure out, often quite easily, a new use for them. And so you get to feel that satisfaction, and you get to feel that sense that when you decided to squirrel away this vessel, you were right in doing so. And I think that little bit of satisfaction of, I did a good thing, is one that can really carry through.
0: Mm. So there's a lot of the word feel going on, right? Mm-hmm. I mean, in the way people talk about this, the way I talk about it, the way you talk about it, maybe in your article. But one feel-good thing I want to ask you about is ecological benefits. I mean, it is a reuse, obviously, but what did you learn in your reporting about the benefit to the planet of reusing these glass jars, you know, big or maybe negligible?
9: Definitely more along the line of negligible. So, this fascinated me because, to your point, it is the dictionary definition of reusing. Yeah. And yet, when I spoke with Paul Ferraro, he's a Johns Hopkins professor who studies human behavior and public policy, what he shared with me is that it's not that it's good or bad, it's just incredibly low impact.
0: Yeah, but you don't get scale, right? You're like kind of one person at a time, is that the idea?
9: That's exactly right. And then even if all of us are doing it, there's still the production of the glass jars happening in the first place, and then all of the lids. And so don't torture yourself over this one. If ultimately you opt to get the plastic rather than the glass in any one case, it's going to be okay.
0: Yeah, yeah. No, I get it, right?
9: Mm-hmm.
0: And I do want to just kind of end on the aesthetic question. I think you mentioned, was it your husband or others who had this eye for the right jar, the beautiful jar? I imagine a lot of it is in the eye of the jar beholder, I guess. But what makes a nice jar?
9: To me, there's something about a surprising shape.
0: Huh.
9: I love to see something or hear something that I've never seen or heard before. And when a jar or a bottle can do that for me, and when it seems like it was created with a sense of care, that's one that I want to hold on to and honor.
0: Hold on to and honor. Good way to end it. Rachel Curzius is a journalist and writer reporting on the way we live now. And she wrote about why so many of us love to stockpile glass jars. She wrote it for Vox. Rachel, great to talk to you. Thanks so much.
9: Thanks for having me.
0: And if you have a glass jar collection you want us to know about, you want us to see, send us a note at letters@hereandnow.org.
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11: 29 states now regulate the use of AI deepfakes in elections, and those laws are being put to the test as the midterms near. Maria Curie has been following this as a tech policy reporter at Axios. She laid out what these various laws say.
13: If something is generated with AI, you should disclose that. Beyond that, there are full bans. So certain states like Minnesota and Texas prohibit AI-generated political content a few days before an election. Then you have states like Maryland that ban that type of content year-round. And so it's a very uneven experience that voters are having across the country. And it's definitely gotten the attention of people in Washington, lawmakers in Washington that are often the subject of these ads and these PAC ads, if they're not deploying it themselves against their opponents. And I think that they also have an interest in themselves to pass a law, especially if Democrats retake the House after the midterms. We know that that is something they're planning to do.
14: Right. So there is no federal law that, you know, kind of regulates deepfakes in politics. There is the Take It Down Act, which pertains to non-consensual intimate imagery, but politics, not a part of that.
13: That's right. And, you know, what we usually see with these types of efforts is that they run into First Amendment pushback and concerns. And so that's what happened in California, for example. They tried to pass a specific law having to do with AI-generated political content, and it was essentially struck down because it was deemed unconstitutional. That is something that at the federal level, lawmakers are also going to have to grapple with. In the meantime, the Take It Down Act is about non-consensual intimate imagery, but we have seen those types of image clash into political ads.
14: Well, when it comes to these state deepfake laws, we are also in the early stages, and we're sort of deep into primary season. The general election for the midterms is shaping up. So how have these laws been playing out on the ground in these states where they are enacted?
13: So in Oregon, for example, we just saw that the state is suing one candidate's campaign for coming out with some AI deepfake images of a House lawmaker, as well as another state level official. And what this candidate said that ultimately did not win his race is that these images are so obviously AI generated that the harm is not that notable because voters understand that what they're watching and what they're seeing is not real to begin with. And that alone should bar this candidate from facing, you know, a penalty that could be up to $10,000. So again, we'll see how they rule on that in Oregon. It'll be an early test for sure.
14: That's Maria Curie at Axios. This conversation was part of our Tech Week in Review segment. You can find it on our website, marketplace.org/techbites. Jesus Alvarado produced this episode. Courtney Bergseeker and Emma Condon also produced our show this week. Gary O'Keefe and Jay Siebold are our engineers. Daisy Palacios is the supervising producer. Nancy Fargali is the executive producer. I'm Megan McCarty-Carino, and that's Marketplace Tech. This is APM.
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0: the snow report and hoping for snow so what we could go skiing, so we could go play. And that narrative has changed, and now we're talking about like reservoirs going to Deadpool. Why are, you know, golf courses still watering their lawns? So the narrative has changed, and it really caught a lot of people off guard, just because we haven't really experienced a snow drought like this for a decade or more. And so how quickly we forget, well, it's been really surprising to me.
1: Dr. Mike Childers is an associate professor of environmental history at Colorado State University in Fort Collins. Mike, thanks so much for joining me.
0: Well, thanks.
1: Coming up after the break, a conversation with former Interior Secretary Deb Haaland. This is Science Friday from WNYC Studios.
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3: 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We're calling it $5 Friday. 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I'm Catherine Davis-Young, and I'm here with Kathy Ritchie.
4: Good afternoon. Between our emerging role as a chip manufacturing hub and the massive power demands on AI, you need fact-based reporting that explains what that growth means for your neighborhood. 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
5: This is Science Friday. I'm Flora Lichtman. In 2020, Deb Haaland was serving in Congress, representing New Mexico's 1st District, when she got a new job offer. Joe Biden had just won the election, and he wanted her to be part of his cabinet as Secretary of the Interior. She accepted and became the first Native American appointed to a cabinet position, a new chapter for a woman who already had been through many chapters. In her new memoir, A Voice Like Mine, Holland writes

0: I think the music does work, and this, particularly the stuff very associated with Marvin will resonate because the messages are so strong.
1: He played the London Palladium in the mid-70s, and a fabulous live album came out of that. Do you think he would like the Royal Albert Hall? It's an astonishing venue.
0: He was an extraordinary presence, and I think he would have absolutely loved being in that environment. It would have been sort of manna from heaven for him. And of course, he lived in London. I mean, when I worked with him, and I just think it would have been a wonderful experience for him personally.
1: Is there a particular track that you would like to hear remembered, celebrated, replayed?
0: I would have two.
1: You can't have two. I said one.
0: I'm on the desert island. I'm so sorry. Well, I'm going to go for What's Going On, because of its extraordinary message 56 years ago, and it's as powerful now, perhaps even more, you could argue, than it was at the time.
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5: I'm James Kamarasamy from the BBC's NewsHour. 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
6: 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Hi, I'm Bridget Dowd. On KJZZ, you get the full spectrum of news, worldviews from the BBC, national analysis from NPR, and essential Arizona reporting from KJZZ journalists. Living here means you know firsthand that issues like water management, groundwater levels, and extreme summer heat aren't just abstract headlines. 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
7: Good afternoon. I'm Kathy Ritchie, and that is why KJZZ reporters are committed to tracking the science, questioning leaders about heat safety, and keeping you informed about how we thrive long term. 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
6: And we have some listeners to thank. 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
7: And it's just $5. 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
6: Right. 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And, you know, we don't just bring you the crucial news that you need to make decisions about your everyday life, but we bring you a little bit of levity too, some laughs on the weekends, or we just heard that Marvin Gaye story from the BBC. 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
6: Right. That's, and like Kathy said, we're a news operation that goes beyond the headlines. 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
8: Welcome back to NewsHour. And some news just breaking. The British academic Jason Arday, a former University of Cambridge professor at the center of an argument over plagiarism, has been found dead. He was found unresponsive at an address in Battersea in South London Friday afternoon. Mr. Arday resigned as a Cambridge professor of sociology of education last week after allegations of plagiarism and questions about some of his achievements. The university had announced it would carry out an investigation into Jason Arday's appointment and his time at Cambridge. He denied the claims and said his resignation was not an admission of guilt. Well, I'm joined now by the BBC's Charlotte Gallagher. Charlotte, remind us more about Jason Arday and recent coverage of him.
9: Well, Jason O'Day was Cambridge University's youngest ever black professor when he was appointed in 2023. And he had this pretty amazing story, Celia. He said that he couldn't speak until he was 11 years old. He couldn't read and write until he was 18. But through sheer force of will and also talent, he'd managed to achieve these amazing academic achievements. Through graft, he'd worked his way up and he'd got this professorship at Cambridge University. Now, there was lots of coverage at the time when he got that role. He was on the BBC, he was in lots of newspapers. Now, recently, allegations arose of plagiarism surrounding his thesis and also questions about some of his achievements outside of academia, sporting achievements, for example. He said he ran a lot of marathons and he had a broken leg for some of those. So there were lots of things swirling around. Now, Cambridge University initially stood by him. Other institutions stood by him. But last week, they said they were launching an investigation into these allegations about his academic work. And he then resigned. And he, I think, has been pretty much experiencing wall-to-wall coverage, not just in traditional media, but also right across social media.
10: Yeah, really the subject of a lot of headlines. What did Jason O'Day say about those allegations?
9: He said, "It's with profound sadness that I'm resigning from my role at the University of Cambridge." When he said he accepted the honour of becoming Professor of Sociology, "It was without question the greatest professional privilege of my life." He said he resigned because of the relentless accusations, speculation and public commentary. And he said they had taken a profound toll on me and those I love. Crucially, he didn't say that he had committed any plagiarism. He didn't admit to lying, but he said he was leaving because of the speculation and the effect that it was having on him.
10: Now, as I mentioned, Cambridge University said it was going to carry out an investigation. Has the university said anything?
9: We've heard from the Vice Chancellor of the university, Professor Deborah Prentice. She said, "We are desperately saddened to hear this tragic news. Our heartfelt sympathies go out to Jason O'Day's family and friends at this incredibly difficult time." In the last few minutes as well, we've heard from the Education Secretary, Lucy Powell. She said she was deeply shocked and saddened to hear about the death of Jason O'Day, and she urged people to remember there are real people with loved ones involved. And I think that's probably reference to the amount of media coverage this story got and the amount of media focus that was on this one man. I mean, this wasn't just a British story, Celia. I was reading US newspapers and it was in those. It was also on some of the US networks. It was, I think, probably pretty unrelenting for the past couple of weeks.
10: Yeah, I mean, this really has been continuing. Just take us through the timeline again. He was accused of plagiarism, and then a couple of weeks went by before he resigned, or how did it all go down?
9: So there was a professor who had been at Cambridge University who had been sacked by Cambridge University. He said that he had found plagiarism in Jason O'Day's work. And then the university initially backed him. Lots of people signed this letter backing him. Now, last week, it kind of gained more and more steam, more and more traction. Last week, the university said, "Look, we're going to do an investigation into this." Then Professor Jason O'Day resigned. So it'd been swirling around, but I think the last week or so, it had got very intense.
10: Okay. And now, again, we should say that Jason O'Day has been found unresponsive at an address in Battersea just a few hours ago. He's now been pronounced dead. Conversation with Charlotte Gallagher. Well, we started the program with a report from inside Afghanistan, 5 years on from the hasty withdrawal of the United States and its allies. Leading the U.S. presence for a year until July 2011 was the U.S. four-star general David Petraeus. He then went on to serve as director of the CIA. Not long before we came on air, I spoke with General Petraeus to ask for his thoughts on Afghanistan 5 years ago, at the height of its withdrawal frenzy, and now ruled by an ultra-conservative Islamist movement that has a tenuous relationship with the international community. What images did he remember from 5 years ago?
11: Well, they're obviously the very stark images of the airport being overrun, people so desperate to get out of the country that they're clinging to the tires of a C-17 wide-body cargo jet, some of them falling to their death as a result of it, and the rest of that. But really, the thought that it brings back for me every time is that we should not have left and that we did not have to leave. I had argued for quite some time with then Vice President Biden, then later President Biden and his team members, that the shibboleth that you have to end endless wars is not axiomatic. You can continue, quote, endless wars as long as they are sustainable. And sustainability is measured in the expenditure of blood and of treasure. And beyond that, I would argue that, you know, we'd only had 2,500 soldiers still on the ground at the time, Americans, or another 8,500, by the way, from NATO forces. So they vastly outnumbered ours. We had not lost a soldier in 18 months in combat because we were no longer on the front line. So that was sustainable. And the cost to us of $25 billion out of an $850 billion defense budget was more than affordable, especially if you recognize that when we withdrew, that all the NATO forces would withdraw, and probably more importantly, 17,000 Western contractors would pull out, who were absolutely vital to maintaining the flyability of the overly sophisticated American helicopters we had insisted on giving to them. I had fought that. We were still using old refurbished Soviet and Russian helicopters that they could repair that were analog. But when we sent in the sophisticated American ones, they could not maintain them themselves. And so it required this army of maintenance folks from Western countries, but they were going to pull out as well. And what that meant was that the critical element in the defense strategy of Afghanistan would no longer be viable. And that is the ability to air mobile the very highly trained, well-equipped, motivated 35,000 strong Afghan commandos to shore up or come to the rescue of the very modestly trained and equipped police and soldiers out securing the major population areas, keeping in mind that the Taliban controlled none of those areas when we embarked on the discussions to negotiate our withdrawal, which included an unconscionable provision of forcing the Afghan government, which we did not allow at the table, to release 5,500 Taliban detainees to get the Taliban to agree to us doing what they wanted us to do. So again, in short, I just felt very strongly that we didn't need to be doing what we were doing.
8: Perhaps logistically you could have sustained this, but U.S. presence in Afghanistan at the time was very unpopular with the American public. Could you have continued to ignore that?
11: Well, because our leadership failed to convey that this was an important mission for our forces and to also say, look, we haven't lost a soldier in 18 months. Why are you concerned? And this is very affordable for us as well. And oh, by the way, there are three times as many forces from other countries as our force at this point in time. So again, there was a lack of leadership, presidents of two parties who had concluded that we couldn't sustain this. And this went back even further than that. This went back to when I was the commander and when it was becoming clear that the withdrawal of our forces, the drawdown of our forces, was going to be based more on essentially political calculations in Washington than on conditions on the ground in Afghanistan, which is also, again, not the logical way to go about that.
8: Okay.
11: In contrast to what we did in our departure from Iraq, where we had an orderly drawdown over the course of 3.5 years after the surge in Iraq, during which we drove down violence by some 90%.
8: I mean, the United States is actively engaged in several conflicts at the moment. Are you concerned the U.S. could be getting bogged down in another long war, this one against Iran?
11: Well, we are in a considerable tug of war with Iran. This has become a contest of wills. Iran, predictably, I don't know how we could think that this is a rational group. These are even harder line than those that they replaced, and perhaps understandably, keeping in mind that the new supreme leader, the son of the previous supreme leader, who was killed, of course, in the strikes that really initiated this particular conflict, along with his mother and his wife. And so this is a hardcore, hard line group. And they are issuing demands now that are absolutely outrageous, and President Trump in no way can accept them. And so we are going to keep enormous economic pressure on them, but they know that we have something they don't have, and that is a democracy. And in this case, that means midterm elections in November. And they're betting, I think, that they can tough it out.
10: But do you think the United States has any good options to get out of this conflict, to end this conflict?
11: There are no good options. There are no easy options. We are in a strategic cul-de-sac, every route out of which has challenges and downsides. But again, if we can show the will to continue the pressure on them, I think that there can be a point at which they would have to recognize that they can't continue to endure that. But noting, again, that this is a very hardline group.
10: Circling back to Afghanistan, our listeners have just heard a report from the BBC's Lise Doucette from Afghanistan, where she visits a secret school for teenage girls. It shows how much the country's backtracked in the last 5 years. Do you think the outside world has really abandoned Afghanistan and its people?
11: I think the outside world doesn't really know what to do, candidly. I'm all for engaging. In fact, it is reportedly... we are engaging, for example, intelligence purposes to ensure that Al-Qaeda can't get back on its feet there, noting that, of course, the Al-Qaeda leader right after we left was found in a Taliban-controlled house where we took him out. But again, we don't know whether to provide assistance to help the people or not, because it would obviously be diverted as well by the Taliban. It's a terrible situation.
10: Retired U.S. General David Petraeus, commander of U.S. and NATO forces in Afghanistan until July 2011, speaking to me just ahead of the fifth anniversary of the Taliban's return to Kabul.
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8: Welcome back to NewsHour. A law in Ghana which would hand prison terms to members of the LGBT community and those seen as promoting homosexuality is awaiting final sign-off by the country's president. Earlier this year, the law was approved by Ghana's parliament with cross-party support, but the law's opponents say it puts lives at risk. Our religion editor, Aline McBull, reports.
14: There are more than 60 countries in the world where homosexuality is a crime. Around half of them are in Africa. And Ghana is in the process of becoming another that sends gay people to prison.
15: We are criminalizing, and I want to use that word advisedly, people who carry themselves to be in that society.
16: People who are gay.
15: Gay. If you are attracted to another man and you express it openly and you indulge in the act of kissing a man, it's unnatural before us.
14: That's Emmanuel Besra, Ghanaian Member of Parliament and one of the architects of a bill that doesn't just outlaw being gay, but also outlaws being an LGBT ally.
15: We thought the spread of all this thing comes from people who are allies, who support it. And so if you are an ally or you are promoting it, it means you want it spread. It's a criminal.
16: And if you're seen as an ally, if you're seen as somebody who expresses being gay, that could lead to prison terms.
15: Of course. You should be in prison.
14: More from Mr. Besra later. The bill he sponsored has been passed by Ghana's parliament and is now waiting to be signed into law by the president.
17: It was already in Ghana,
14: but some gay Ghanaians have already fled the country, like Bediak Boateng, who hears from those left behind.
17: Sometimes I'm drawn to tears because I've had my fair experience of what they are going through. When you are going out, you have to check, is this person that I'm talking, is he safe? Can I trust this person with who I am?
18: Do you feel now not only that you can't live in Ghana, how do you feel about even visiting Ghana?
17: Visiting Ghana would be difficult. It's a sad situation for me, especially having a family there, but I can't visit because I really want to live who I am without needing to pretend, without needing to lie to anybody. It's very sad.
15: Our society frown on some of these things.
14: And so back to the MP, Emmanuel Besra.
16: A fairly obvious question, I think, is how can you criminalize something that people can't control in themselves?
15: I just gave you one example that people sometimes have desire to steal.
16: But this is very different. This is about living their own lives, expressing themselves.
15: So there's a boundary in every society. One of the boundaries is that don't steal.
16: But is it a crime that somebody is born in a way that they feel affection for somebody that is of their own gender?
15: Born in a way? Who born them in that way? You were born a man.
16: So do you accept that if somebody is gay, they were born that way?
15: No, we don't.
16: You don't accept?
15: No, at all. So don't even go there.
8: That was the Ghanaian MP, Emmanuel Besra, ending that report by the BBC's religion editor, Aline McBull.
5: Hello, I'm James Kamara-Sami from BBC's NewsHour. 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
6: 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Hi, I'm Bridget Dowd along with Kathy Ritchie. 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
19: Live from NPR News in Washington, I'm Ryland Barton. Lawmakers and families are highlighting poor conditions on board the aircraft carrier USS Lincoln. It'll soon be replaced in the Middle East. Steve Walsh of member station WHRO has more.
20: A defense official told NPR that the Navy is sending the carrier USS Washington to relieve USS Lincoln. The Lincoln has been at sea continuously for over 250 days, breaking records set during the COVID era. when ships were intentionally kept away from ports. Democratic lawmakers are demanding answers from the Pentagon after reports of food shortages and lack of adequate mental health care on board the carrier. CENTCOM says a sailor was rescued after falling overboard August 3rd. Supply lines have been stretched as the Navy's hub in the region at Bahrain has been under periodic attack since the start of the war with Iran. For NPR News, I'm Steve Walsh.
19: President Trump today dismissed reports that families of service members on board the Lincoln are concerned for their loved ones' health and safety.
1: Well, no, that ship is moving. No, they're not. That ship is moving right now, or very shortly, and it's being replaced with another very similar ship. No. Not nearly long enough.
19: Luigi Mangione, the 28-year-old accused of killing a healthcare executive on a Manhattan street, pleaded guilty to stalking charges in federal court today. He was charged in connection with the December 2024 shooting death of UnitedHealthcare CEO Brian Thompson. Sentencing will happen at a later date. Earlier this year, a federal judge struck down charges that might have brought the death penalty. Retail sales fell more than forecasters expected last month. NPR's Scott Horsley reports.
21: Retail sales fell by 0.6% last month as consumers dialed back their spending on both cars and appliances. Internet sales also fell during July, partly because Amazon moved its Prime Day promotion up into June this year. Spending was also down at gas stations and grocery stores, which was mainly the result of lower prices. Spending at restaurants and clothing stores rose last month. Oil prices are mixed after two tankers from the United Arab Emirates were attacked while trying to cross the Strait of Hormuz. Retail gasoline prices showed little change overnight. AAA says the average price of regular gas is hovering around $4.07 a gallon. Scott Horsley, NPR News, Washington.
19: Colombia is still grappling with the aftermath of a 7.4 magnitude earthquake that struck Monday. Authorities have confirmed at least 281 dead and nearly 100,000 affected. Hundreds remain missing. Colombian President Abelardo de la Espriella has promised a strong government response. Aid groups are also crucial as resources are spread across urban and remote areas. The disaster follows recent earthquakes in Venezuela, raising concerns about donation fatigue. Major U.S. stock indexes edged back today. This is NPR.
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0: This is The World. I'm Carolyn Beeler. Thank you for being here. We are starting today in Afghanistan. 5 years ago this week, Taliban militants recaptured Kabul and toppled the Western-backed Islamic Republic. The guns have largely fallen silent within Afghanistan, but the country teeters on the brink of war with neighboring Pakistan. Food insecurity is rampant. Almost half of the population is in need of food aid. Women and girls have been stripped of their rights and largely erased from public life. Few women's rights advocates in the country dare to speak out. One exception is Afghan activist Mahbuba Siraj. She ran the last remaining shelter for abused women in Kabul until it was forced to close last year. We reached Siraj this week in the Afghan capital.
2: Things are getting bad, from bad to worse every single day. The right to education, the right to work, the right to go places, some of them that have no breadwinner, the right to look after their family by doing jobs, the right to go to the doctor, the right to go to a park, all of that slowly and every step by step has been taken away from them.
0: So if all of these rights are being eroded, what does that mean everyday life looks like for women and girls in Afghanistan?
2: It's pretty bad. It really is. It's actually very bad. Because of the 5-year anniversary, the world wants to talk to us, and I'm glad I'm here and I can talk about it. It might be for the last time that I'm doing this from Afghanistan, but I am now. And I cannot tell you how devastating the whole thing is, how badly we all feel. What the parents are doing, they're actually marrying off their daughters one after another in a very young age because they want to keep them safe from the Taliban.
0: At what age?
2: After the age of 12, they're all doing that.
0: And if that doesn't happen, the risk is that the Taliban will choose someone for these girls to marry?
2: That's right. And the parents are very afraid of that.
0: I just read this stark statistic that a survey by the UN Women's Agency found that half of the women they reached leave home only once or twice a month. Does that sound right to you?
2: That's about it. That's true. That's very true. They don't get out of the house anymore. Mm-mm.
0: What is that doing to people's mental health that you have experienced or seen?
2: That's another thing that is really, really very bad. I know that because I've also been in Afghanistan since 2003. I've been here since the Taliban arrived, which was in 2021. In this 5 years, what it has done on my psyche, in my emotional being, in my heart and my soul, I cannot tell you. Especially after they closed my shelter, because I had a shelter for abused women, my organization did. December 10th of 2025, they came and closed my shelter, and I lost my right to protect the girls and women and children at my facility. And I was looking after them for years and years. Since 2017, people came from Ministry of Labor and Social Affairs, and they took my girls by force. They really did. And they were all crying and screaming and yelling. That was the only shelter that was functioning in Afghanistan since the Taliban arrived.
0: What happened to those girls?
2: They put them in an orphanage in Kabul, so they took all of the girls in there. They didn't allow me to go and see them. I'm still not allowed. I haven't seen my girls in the past 8 months.
0: Oh,
2: I haven't.
0: That's devastating.
2: Absolutely. I cannot tell you what a heartbreak that was, because all of these girls, they call me mother. I am their mother, for God's sakes. I am. I was looking after them. I was being with them, and we were eating together. We were especially a group of six of them that I brought from the shelter into my house so I could be closer to them and teach them, because, you know, my shelter is very strict, you know, because we have to keep our girls, you know, safe.
0: Can you just describe how the girls ended up in your shelter? What kind of situations were they in?
2: all of them, first of all, they were because of the violence in their family.
3: Survivors of abuse.
2: Yeah, survivors of abuse. Either by their fathers, by their husbands, in-laws, brothers, uncles, all of them. We fought so hard and so long, all of us women in Afghanistan, to give rights to the women, to make the courts and open up facilities, institutions that can help these women. And we did that. We were successful. And that's how all of these shelters opened up all over Afghanistan. There were about 27 of them at one point. And by the time the Taliban arrived, I was the only one functioning.
3: What did Taliban officials say was the reason that they were shutting down your shelter?
2: They believe that NGOs or private sector women, even a white-haired woman like me, 78 years old, we don't have the right to give safety and keep these girls, these women safe, because that's the job of the government.
3: You mentioned that you can't stay in Afghanistan any longer. What is your plan?
2: I'll see what happens, you know. Maybe I'll go someplace in the world that accepts me, maybe in Europe. Or I can just wait and see how things are in Afghanistan. How do they turn out? I don't know, really. I really don't know. I'm very tired right now. Very tired, very disappointed, very disillusioned, and heartbroken. Heartbroken. Because the situation of women is really bad here. Really bad.
3: Does speaking out about this, like you're doing right now with me, does that put you in danger? Is that another reason you need to leave?
2: If it puts me in danger, it puts me in danger. I promised the women of Afghanistan, the ones that their voices can't be heard, that I will be their voice. So I want to keep that. That's who I am. That's what I do. And I cannot shut up because, you know, the Afghan women, they are being crushed, that they are being destroyed, that they're being, has been taken away from them, and it's all done by force. That's what it is. And that's why I'm doing it.
3: I'm just going to reintroduce you here. Mahbuba Siraj is an Afghan women's rights advocate speaking to us from Kabul about 5 years of Taliban rule there. Mahbuba, secondary education has now been outlawed for women for 5 years. Can you tell me about this generation of girls who are not being educated? Tell me anything about what they're doing instead or what they are facing.
2: You know, one thing about the Afghan girls, I want to tell you, they are absolutely phenomenal. Their desire to learn is beyond belief, absolutely beyond belief. And they are doing anything and everything in their powers. So they're trying to get any kind of an education that they can get their hands on.
3: How are they going about getting some sort of education? Is this kind of underground schools or online?
2: Yeah, online, mostly online. I mean, we are hoping that the government allows us, you know, to have the internet. And I'm sure if it's up to them, they can shut it down anytime, but hopefully they won't. So far, that's what we have. Institutions were open for the woman to learn things, you know, like becoming a nurse or becoming a doctor's help or things like that, that they were all studying. They closed that too. Now that's also gone. It's not only schools. Anything to do with education, anything to do with learning, gone.
3: What about international humanitarian organizations in Afghanistan? I know that the Taliban recently detained UN and NGO personnel, including staff connected to a women's and children's rights organization. Are any international organizations working on women's rights there still?
2: There are international organizations, international NGOs are here. They're working, they're trying to do their best as they can. Some of them are allowed, some of them are not allowed, but I don't think it's going to last, really. If this trend continues, that's all going to shut down also. You know, this is called apartheid, I'm sure, because the law of the land is not to help the woman, not to let the woman get education, not to let the woman go out of the house. So what is it if it's not apartheid? What is it?
3: Are there Afghan women who are managing to publicly challenge the Taliban right now? You mentioned people, you know, educating themselves kind of surreptitiously. Are there people who are standing up against the government, and what happens if they do?
2: Well, there were some girls in the beginning that they did try, and they tried to stand up. They were either taken out of the country. A whole lot of them got imprisoned. Some of them just, you know, shut down and they never opened their mouth. Because it's not allowed. You know, families cannot really allow their daughters to be doing that, nor can they put up with it. So, yeah, so it's no longer there. No longer.
3: I wonder if you could just paint a picture for our listeners of what the Taliban envisions as the world for women going forward.
2: They are saying that they want the woman to go back to the time of Prophet Muhammad, may peace be upon him. But there is nothing that they are doing that looks or feels or sounds like the time of Prophet Muhammad. He was a great man, and he was very fair and right with everybody. That's what they want to do. They want to get us all back 1,400 years. 1,400 years for the women to go back and for women to be staying home, being the wives of one man. They're all getting married, up to four wives. They're marrying a second wife, a third wife, and a fourth wife. And I'm sure if they have more, they can do more than that. And then having many children and raising those children according to the Sharia and Islamic way without any kind of influence from the mother, you can imagine what's going to be the future of my country.
3: Speaking of the future of Afghanistan, what is the impact of these restrictions on women's lives, on all of society? I mean, taking, you know, half of the workforce out of the picture, etc.
2: That to me is absolutely unacceptable. What is going to happen to other generations? What is going to happen to the boys? What kind of a men they are going to become? We are right now the group of people in the world that nobody wants to have anything to do with us. We are the most disliked human beings. The young men of this country, they are so disillusioned. They are so hopeless. That's not the way it's supposed to be. They have a right to live. They have a right to work. They have a right to dream. Why is it like this? Why? I'm not saying we are not Muslims. We are. Thanks to Allah, we are. Alhamdulillah. But that has nothing to do with our advancement. It has nothing to do with our achievements. It has nothing to do with our development. It has nothing to do with that. We should be allowed to develop our country, our people, our society, our education. We are left far, far behind.
3: Mahbuba, you were born in Kabul. You were imprisoned by its communist government in 1978. You were forced into exile. You returned back in 2003 and have spent most of the last 23 years there. You say now is the time that you think you have to leave. Why this moment? Why have you not left at other challenging moments? And what has driven you to decide that now is the time?
2: I cannot work anymore. My being here is no longer useful. That is killing me. It really is. You know, it becomes very hard for a person that is working, not because she needs money, not because she loves money, but loves power, loves fame. No. I'm an Afghan. I love my people. I love the men and women of Afghanistan with all of my heart. I want to work for them. I want to work by them. And I cannot do it. I cannot do it now.
3: You mentioned that boys too, boys and men as well, are also disillusioned. Can you tell me a little bit about how boys are being raised right now in this environment?
2: The poor boys, their mothers, I don't think, are very involved in upbringing of the boys. Very little, because that right has been taken away from them slowly.
3: So moms are basically cut out of the picture at home? It's dads totally in charge of the rearing of boys?
2: Yeah, grandfathers, uncles, big brothers, yeah. Absolutely. When they are very little, you know, babies, and their mother is giving them milk, that's different. After that, when they grow up, no, it's finished. And one of the reasons why I am talking right now, and I will talk until the last breath while I'm here, nobody wants to think that Afghanistan is a failure. Nobody wants to think that Afghanistan is struggling. Nobody. But at the same time, for God's sakes, you know, what are we supposed to do? What are we supposed to do? And right now is the beginning of it. As the time go on, it's going to get a lot worse. More and more and more and more and more. Yeah.
3: Mahbuba Siraj is an Afghan women's rights advocate. She joins us from Kabul. Thank you so much for speaking with us and sharing what you're going through and what you're weighing these days.
2: Thank you so much. And if you can share it with your listeners, I would appreciate it.
3: Kabul, thank you so much for speaking with us and sharing what you're going through and what you're weighing these days.
2: Thank you so much. And if you can share it with your...

0: Coming up, it is a bit of a zoo as we spend the rest of the program with some of our favorite stories about animals. 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
0: This is The World. I'm Carolyn Beeler. We have a soft spot around here for stories that help us better understand our natural world, especially stories about animals. And those are what you're going to hear for the rest of our hour today, starting with a story about birds and the people who travel the world to see them. Birding is a huge hobby globally. It is a multi-million dollar industry and a big driver of ecotourism. But most professional bird guides, the people who earn most of those tourism dollars, are men. In Uganda,

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0: This is The World. I'm Carolyn Beeler. We are telling animal tales today, true stories about creatures of the land, earth, and sea. In the middle of the pandemic, Patrick Nguyen reported this story for us from a mid-sized city in Thailand called Lopburi, which was faced with a menacing animal problem.
5: I was warned, in this part of town, hide everything. Your car keys, even your glasses. They'll snatch them right off your face. Nong Tanti Wong runs a car parts shop downtown. She says earrings, grocery bags, necklaces, if they can pull it off you, they will. Sure enough, I already feel dozens of eyes upon me, sizing me up. One stranger yanks at my clothes. Another bears a set of yellow teeth. This part of the city has a monkey problem, and it's getting worse. There are about 2,500 long-tailed macaques in downtown Lopburi, mobbing the sidewalks, screeching, fighting, stealing, all day, all night. Nong actually built a metal cage around the front of her store to keep them out. I asked, how do customers come into the shop? Customers don't come in, she says, and points to a hatch door, the kind you might use to pass things into an animal cage. Customers stand outside the cage. They ask for a product. She fetches it, opens the hatch, passes it through, and grabs the money as quickly as possible. Nong swings open the door to demonstrate. But she's instantly besieged by monkeys. A couple wriggle through the hatch into the shop. She chases them with a water gun. Nong says the city has reached its breaking point. Everything went bad, she says, during COVID. Not long ago, monkeys and humans coexisted here, peacefully. Macaques have long lived in the ruins of an ancient Buddhist temple nearby. Locals and tourists feed them pineapples, eggs, bottles of Coca-Cola. They believe it generates good karma. Then came COVID lockdowns and the end of food handouts. Hungry monkeys started roaming empty streets, staking out new turf and fighting for scraps. By late 2020, locals were posting videos online of monkey battles, up to 1,000 monkeys in paw-to-paw combat. This is the new normal in Lopburi. Whole blocks are dominated by what Thai TV News calls Gang Ling Mafia, monkey mafia gangs.
6: Gang Ling Mafia Lopburi ครับ โอ้โห ไม่อยากจะเชื่อ มันแบ่งออกเป็น 2 แก๊งขนาดใหญ่
5: A Thai TV News broadcast showing an FBI-style chart of rival monkey gangs with photos of their leaders, their right-hand men, and their lieutenants. Locals call one gang leader Mr. Beard, another the Giant. There are now 4 monkey gangs in Lopburi. The most elite group runs the temple, where people are back to feeding them. Newer gangs have seized an abandoned theater and the rooftops over Nong's shop. One local veterinarian tells me the so-called gang leaders are really just alpha males. That's Rita Jutana Supanam. She goes by Dr. Thay. She says alpha male monkeys are just doing their job, feeding their pack, even if that means stealing lunch out of a human's hands. Thay has given free medical care to Lopburi's monkeys for 2 decades. When officials need help treating or wrangling monkeys, they call her. Thay is telling me how many times a monkey has bitten her. She says maybe 100 times. She doesn't hold it against them. Not long ago, Thay found a newborn macaque, wet and mewling on a rooftop, abandoned by its parents. It now lives in her bedroom. It's a sniffly little thing in tiny little diapers with a hole cut out for its tail. She loves to cuddle it. Humans aren't the only ones in crisis, says Dr. Thay. A monkey troop will only abandon babies when they can't feed them. They steal from us, she says, because they have to. Thay is grateful humans haven't turned violent. They're held back, she says, by a local superstition. She says locals believe hurting the monkeys would bring a curse upon Lopburi. So, how can the humans get their city back? Well, the government has tried mass sterilization. It helps, but the monkeys breed faster than wildlife officials can de-sex them. In recent weeks, authorities have also experimented with capturing and removing the alpha males. That hasn't worked out so well.
7: No, to the contrary, because the head of the pack keeps the pack together.
5: Edwin Wiek runs Wildlife Friends Foundation Thailand, an animal rescue group that works with Thai authorities. Capturing monkey bosses, he says, only leads to nasty power struggles over turf.
7: The troop falls apart, or there is a new guy taking over for the time being. That is not what you want. You actually would like the troop to stay well connected and loving each other.
5: Thailand's wildlife department says the ultimate goal is moving entire macaque troops to semi-wild enclosures somewhere else. But there isn't a place in Thailand that can hold 2,000 to 3,000 monkeys. They'll have to build it first, and that could take a long time. Until then, downtown will belong to the gangs, run by Mr. Beard, the Giant, and the other monkey kingpins of Lopburi. For the world, Patrick Nguyen, Lopburi, Thailand.
0: After Patrick's story aired, Lopburi officials rounded up and sterilized thousands of those monkeys, and they say the primate pandemonium is now under control. From relatively small animals to some of the biggest, elephants. They use their trunks for a lot of things, to grab food, breathe, smell, do this. If you have ever seen an elephant up close, you may have noticed that they have wrinkles on those trunks. And those have nothing to do with age. It turns out the wrinkles are part of the reason why elephant trunks are such a versatile tool. Lena Kaufman is a PhD student in neurobiology at Humboldt University in Berlin, and she's one of the authors of a study all about this. It was published in the journal Royal Society Open Science in the fall of 2024. I talked to Kaufman then, and she told me her research revealed that wrinkles can show whether an elephant is right-trunked or left-trunked, which apparently is a thing.
8: So you can actually see a bias in many different species. And in elephants, you can see that they can have a bias towards one body side, basically, in their trunk behavior. So even though they just have one trunk, this means that, okay, they're going to preferentially wrap their trunk towards the left, for example, if they're left trunkers, or they're going to preferentially wrap towards the right side if they're right trunkers, or even like throw mud more on one body side. There's all different kinds of behaviors that they like to perform just with a little bias towards one of their body sides.
0: So this is one of the functions of the trunk is to act kind of like an appendage, a hand to grab things. And I understand that this trunkedness correlates to wrinkles on the trunk. And that is one of the things that you wrote about in this study. Can you tell me how?
8: Exactly. So that's one of our new findings. So it's been known for a while that both Asian and African elephants, they have this lateralization, they're left trunkers or right trunkers. And what we found in a previous publication from my lab as well is that they have more whiskers on one side of the trunk tip. You can see an abrasion on one side because they preferentially wrap towards one side. So they're going to have shorter whiskers on the other side of the trunk, basically. And taking this as a proxy for trunkedness, we found that on the side that they like to wrap towards, so a left-trunked elephant basically is going to have more wrinkles on the left side of the trunk tip.
0: So as we've said, the wrinkles on an elephant's trunk, some of them, many of them are there at birth. Why is that? What are they used for? Why would they form in utero?
8: So I would say that it's something that's partially genetically determined, and elephants depend pretty much from the early days of their life. They depend on the trunk pretty heavily, and they learn how to control it. It takes almost a year or sometimes even longer to really control their trunk properly. But also they're precocious animals. They do not depend on their, they do depend on their mother for a long time, actually, but they do need to be able to move pretty early on. They do need to be able to use the trunk as well for drinking. So it has to have a certain flexibility from the beginning on, basically. And then you have wrinkles that are added during the lifetime as a result from specific usage. And you also can see differences in species, actually, even already in during fetal development, but then much stronger in their later life stages.
0: By species, do you mean African and Asian elephants?
8: Exactly. So we see more wrinkles in the Asian elephants than in the African elephants on their trunks.
0: Is that significant?
8: Yes, definitely. I actually think that's one of the most fascinating results of our study, because even more relevant than just numbers, so Asian elephants having more wrinkles on the trunk is where we exactly find these wrinkles, that they have more or in excess. And that's in this trunk zone that's right after the trunk tip. And the fascinating thing here is that this correlates actually with behavioral differences between African and Asian elephants. So you can see that African elephants, they have these two fingers at the end of the trunk, and they prefer to pinch food or many other objects as well with these two fingers. And then Asian elephants, they only have one finger, and then they have a cartilage bulb, and they preferentially wrap their trunk around things. So both species do both behaviors, but there is a strong species-specific preference there.
0: So there's really a fundamental difference in how these elephants use their trunks, and that is revealed in their trunk wrinkles.
8: Exactly, yes. Yeah. So it's you can see this very clearly, that the Asian elephants in this zone that they like to use for wrapping, that's exactly where you have a very high density of wrinkles.
0: So the trunk of an elephant performs a lot of different functions. They grab food, they breathe, they help with smelling and drinking. They, of course, make that iconic trumpeting sound. How special is this appendage in the mammal world?
8: I would say it's extremely special. There is no other animal that has a multifunctional tool of this extent, and they depend on it heavily also for all parts of their life. It's often compared with a human hand. It's very dexterous. They can grab, they can even pick up a rice grain. So very small things, very fine motor control behaviors. But then they can also use it to lift hundreds of kilograms just using the trunk force. Of course, it's their nose. So it's a fusion organ of the nose and the upper lip. So they use it for smelling, which is very important for elephant behavior and interactions. For touch, basically, when they're in contact with their environment, they're constantly using their trunk. And you can also see that when elephants lose a part of their trunk, this is pretty heavy hit for them, and it can be fatal, actually.
0: So this is a very specific research topic that you spend your time on. What drew you to study this?
8: So I'm actually a neurobiologist, so I'm very interested in behaviors and what happens in the brain when animals show very specific natural behaviors. And elephants are fascinating animals for this kind of research, because first of all, they have like very specific cognitive abilities. You would say, like, even compared to in what we say in human terms, intelligence, they're very smart animals. They have these very dexterous trunks, and it's a very specific specialization as well. So what I was interested in the beginning especially is, how does this relate also with the brain? How is it controlled, this trunk, with all of the muscles? We have more muscles in this trunk than the entire human body has. So there's a lot of things about elephants that are very fascinating for scientists.
0: Lena Kaufman is a PhD student at Humboldt University in Berlin, using neurobiology to help deepen our understanding of how elephants use their trunks. That is the late, great Puerto Rican trumpeter and band leader Ray Barreto doing his best elephant impression on the horn as part of a composition he wrote in 1971 called O Elefante. His music infused New York City with signature salsa and boogaloo songs. Listening to this one, I am picturing an elephant sauntering down a city avenue trailed by a horn section in a second line for the ages.
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3: 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I'm Bridget Dowd, along with Cameron Sanchez. 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
4: 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We appreciate it. We couldn't do this without you. We only, you know, try to come on every so often to ask this of you, and it keeps us alive. So thank you so much.
0: We were talking earlier in the show about the wonder of birds, but sometimes they can present a problem. Take the pigeon in Barcelona, or should I say pigeons? The city has a few too many of them. There are several reasons for that. Tons of places for pigeons to nest there, as well as tourists happy to feed them. But the real culprit, according to officials, are the so-called super feeders. They are locals who every day dole out pounds of crumbs and seeds, keeping tens of thousands of pigeons fat and happy, primed for reproduction. From Barcelona, the world's Jerry Haddon brought us this story a couple summers ago.
9: In the center of Barcelona, on the wide, iconic Plaza Catalunya, Pepi López snaps photos of her 9-year-old grandson, Gabriel. Gabriel's covered in pigeons. They're roosting on his arms and shoulders. They're all eyeing the same thing, the fistful of sunflower seeds in Gabriel's right hand.
10: No te da favor. No.
9: Aren't you scared, I ask him? Not at all, he says. It's amusing. Their little claws tickle, he says. They give me goosebumps. Little Gabriel may not know it, but his sweet-looking grandmother, sitting there on a park bench, is wanted by local authorities. She's one of hundreds of pigeon superfeeders, people who spend a lot of time tossing a lot of food to the birds. I usually buy my breadcrumbs in the supermarket, López says. I brought this big bag, see? I've been in Barcelona for 60 years, and we always come to this plaza, she says, to feed the pigeons. Multiply Granny López by 350, that's the estimated number of superfeeders in town, and, well, that makes for a lot of happy pigeons. 40,000 pigeons, says Carmen Mate. She heads the city's animal welfare service. We estimate that we have around 1,100 pigeons per square kilometer in Barcelona, she says, when a healthy number would be a quarter of that. So the city is trying to rein in the feeding, using mainly persuasion, convincing the superfeeders to keep their crumbs to themselves. But it isn't easy, says Mate, because most of the superfeeders are elderly and alone.
10: There
9: are people who feel ostracized socially, she says. Often their only connection to another living creature comes through feeding pigeons. So social workers are treading lightly, trying to build relationships with them, hoping to gain their trust before even talking pigeons. To find the superfeeders, they depend largely on complaints from residents. At a cafe on another pigeon-filled plaza, barista Diana Sanmudio says she holds down two jobs because of the birds, serving her customers and cleaning up pigeon droppings. There's this woman who sits just outside, she says, and tosses them breadcrumbs. We have to chase her off to keep our tables clean. She's just left, Sanmudio tells me. You could have interviewed her. But officials asked me to leave the superfeeders alone. They worry that attention from media could undermine their efforts to win the feeders over. Besides the superfeeder campaign, officials are now using specially treated seeds that leave pigeons sterile, and it's banned birdseed sales in the touristy parts of town. But back at Plaza Catalunya, I ask for bird feed straight up at a souvenir stand. Sure, the woman says, €3. I sit down on the same bench where the grandmother, Pepi López, usually sits. I open my little pouch and sprinkle a few seeds at my feet.
11: Oh my God, here they come. Whoa. I'm guessing there are about 300 birds now around my feet. Whoa. And now a bunch of tourists are taking photos of me.
9: Out on the plaza, a young couple sets their baby on the ground, sprinkles seeds on her lap, and films the frenzy. Meanwhile, other kids chase after pigeons, as kids do, and tourists do the selfie thing. and high overhead, several much larger birds circle. Seagulls. Turns out they're moving inland, attracted in part by the easy meal they find in pigeons. The city says they've got an eye on the gull population now, too.
12: Pero alimentar a gaviotas genera uno, es... se transforman y son animales.
9: Animal Welfare's Carmen Mate says seagulls in large enough numbers transform. They become very aggressive, she says, and they're considerably bigger than pigeons. And unlike pigeons, she says, seagulls bite. For The World, I'm Jerry Haddon, Barcelona.
3: 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Hi, I'm Bridget Dowd, here with Cameron Sanchez. 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
3: That's right. 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
13: Live from NPR News in Washington, I'm Ryland Barton. Luigi Mangione is expected to spend decades behind bars after pleading guilty today to federal stalking charges linked to the death of insurance executive Brian Thompson. The big question now is whether Mangione will face another murder trial next month in state court. NPR's Brian Mann reports.
14: Speaking in court with Thompson's family watching, Mangione admitted making his own gun with a 3D printer and shooting Thompson. I knew what I was doing, Mangione said. Federal prosecutors sent a letter to the court suggesting a prison term of at least 24 years. Sentencing will happen in December. Mangione's legal team has already filed a motion to have separate murder charges in state court tossed out. His lead attorney, Karen Friedman Agnifilo, spoke to reporters.
15: It was a single tragic event, yet he's being prosecuted twice for the same conduct.
14: But in a statement, the Manhattan District Attorney's Office said they plan to move forward with Mangione's state trial scheduled to begin September 8th. Brian Mann, NPR News, New York.
13: President Trump is asking the Supreme Court to lift a block on construction for the White House ballroom. NPR's Carrie Johnson reports a lower court ordered the administration to stop the work.
16: Solicitor General John Sauer says the ongoing construction is vital for national security. In a new filing with the Supreme Court, Sauer says a single district judge should not be able to decide what's necessary to protect the president and staff at the White House. President Trump's taken a special interest in the renovations, which he says will include a highly secure ballroom and crucial national security features. His lawyers say the National Trust for Historic Preservation has not suffered any real injury. A divided federal appeals court panel ruled the issue is for Congress to decide and that the president is a temporary tenant, not the owner of the White House. Carrie Johnson, NPR News.
13: Federal regulators have opened a probe into so-called mention markets. As NPR's Bobby Allen reports, it's a type of prediction market betting allowing people to wager on the words spoken by the president, executives, and sportscasters during live and even sometimes pre-recorded events.
17: Mention markets have surged in popularity on sites like Kalshi and Polymarket, despite critics who say the markets are easy to rig. Now the Commodity Futures Trading Commission has opened a review of this type of betting as regulators determine if the markets are susceptible to manipulation. That's according to two sources with direct knowledge of the probe who were not authorized to speak publicly. In response, Kalshi has removed all mention markets for sports, where people were able to bet on whether a sportscaster would say things like MVP or jump shot or overtime. The new review follows the revelation that President Trump's teleprompter operator had been profiting off the president's words on Kalshi. Bobby Allen, NPR News.
13: Americans unexpectedly cut their spending in July by the biggest drop since May of last year. That raises doubts about consumers who kept spending and powering the economy despite rising daily expenses. This is NPR.
18: 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This is NPR.
19: From KJZZ News in Phoenix, I'm Tiara Vian. Maricopa County Supervisor Thomas Galvin was appointed to fill a vacancy on SRP's governing boards on Thursday. In April, a slate of clean energy candidates won an 8-6 majority on the SRP district board, beating out others who were backed by Turning Point USA's political arm. But Nick Brown, a member of the clean energy team, resigned in July. Brown was known as a solar energy advocate. Galvin says he's not ruling anything out.
20: I would say it's really good to have an energy mix of uses. So I am supportive of solar, natural gas, renewables, I should say, not just solar, and nuclear.
19: Galvin says he's not a part of either the clean energy slate or the Turning Point team. The son of Mexico's former president says the United States has revoked his visa, calling the decision politically motivated in a letter to President Trump he posted on social media. From the Fronteras desk in Hermosillo, KJZZ's Nina Kravinsky has more.
21: 39-year-old Andres Manuel López Beltrán belongs to the left-wing political party started by his father, Andres Manuel López Obrador, commonly known as AMLO. López Beltrán says the U.S. authorities have not provided any evidence associating him with a crime or wrongdoing. During the Trump administration, the United States has revoked other Mexican politicians' visas to enter the country. Mexican President Claudia Sheinbaum asked for the United States to provide evidence against those whose visas have been revoked. This is, in a sense, interference in Mexican politics, Sheinbaum says. A spokesperson for the State Department said the department doesn't comment on specific visa cases for confidentiality reasons, but that any visa decisions are made with national security interests in mind. Nina Kravinsky, KJZZ News, Hermosillo.
19: 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It's 98 degrees at 306.
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23: 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I'm Bree Balcazar here with Tiara Vian. 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
1: From NPR News, this is All Things Considered. I'm Rob Schmitz.
5: And I'm Emily Fang. Over the past year, the Trump administration has taken steps to evade scrutiny and official oversight in many ways, both quietly and very publicly. Just this week, President Trump made headlines when he confirmed he was secretly removed from Air Force One in Turkey last month following a threat from Iran. Trump explained it as a security necessity, but it is just one incident in a string of recent events, and Democrats are preparing to push back. NPR Justice correspondent Carrie Johnson and congressional reporter Eric McDaniel join me now in the studio to explain. Hi to you both.
6: Hey there.
7: Hi.
5: Carrie, let's start with you, because this plane is one example, but can you explain what other steps this administration is taking to shield themselves?
7: Absolutely. This week, the Justice Department Office of Legal Counsel issued an opinion that would extend executive privilege to outside advisors, not just a president's inner circle. That memo says the administration can shield these private advisors so long as they're talking to the president or his direct reports and that the topic relates to presidential decision making. Now, the timing here is interesting. Just a few months before the midterm elections, where polls suggest Democrats could retake control of at least one chamber in Congress. Senator Adam Schiff, a Democrat from California, posted on X that this should be seen as a, quote, partisan measure to insulate the president and his corrupt activities from congressional subpoenas when the majority flips. I also spoke with Carlos Uriarte. He's a lawyer and expert in congressional investigations.
24: This opinion gives Democrats a window into how the administration is preparing on their side for a change of control in Congress. And I'm sure Democrats similarly are taking this opinion into account as they think about, you know, what tools and strategies they may use to try to make sure they can get the information they need.
7: Now, for its part, the Justice Department says this opinion simply reaffirms precedent. And a White House spokeswoman says restricting executive privilege to only communications within the executive branch would make it impossible for President Trump to rely on important outside sources.
5: Eric, Senator Schiff is already raising red flags about what the administration is up to. Do we know what Democrats in general want to do in response?
6: You know, I think the best way to think about Democrats' agenda in a hypothetical future Democratic majority isn't what they plan to start, but what they want to continue from their time right now in the minority, but with the full oomph of the full co-equal branch of the Congress behind them. Democratic staff on the House Judiciary and Oversight Committees tell me that they want to use their oversight powers to do things like compel the Trump administration to engage over the remaining Epstein files after months of shadow hearings and to try and push for some real accountability for his victims.
5: Let's pause for a second on Epstein, because this issue has become inescapable for Trump. Congress compelled the Justice Department to release those files, but that did not end the scrutiny, as we know. Where are we today on that?
7: Yeah, that's right. Sponsors of that Epstein Transparency Act in Congress are not at all satisfied with what DOJ has done so far. This week, Judge Emmet Sullivan in D.C. said he was frustrated that the Justice Department might be holding back some materials, and he says the public has a right to know what's going on.
6: Right, and Democrats have made clear that this is going to be a major, major focus.
5: Okay, so what else is on their list, Eric?
6: Well, they also want to investigate the president's business dealings. Remember, he's investing right now in companies that have major business before the federal government, from AI to the Paramount Warner Brothers merger. And this is at a time when 90% of Americans feel that the government is corrupt, according to polling data out this summer from the Brennan Center for Justice. And Democrats see that kind of accountability work as a winning issue, especially if they can tie that perceived corruption back to things like a high cost of living. And many voters actually do make that connection, something like, because politicians are focused on themselves, they're not acting on the things that matter most to me. And there's no question that Democratic leaders are frustrated by this DOJ opinion that Kerry's been reporting on. They see that as an effort to further block them from their constitutionally guaranteed role or their constitutional guaranteed responsibility of overseeing the executive branch.
5: Kerry, turning to you, I'm drawing on my high school civics classes here, but isn't overseeing the executive branch what Congress is supposed to do?
7: In part, yes, but we have not seen Congress work like it was supposed to work in a long time. There is very little legislation, very little groundbreaking oversight on Capitol Hill right now. But I remember even a few decades ago, Congress exposed a lot of new information about accounting scandals at major companies that actually led to criminal prosecutions. Lawmakers exposed lies by big tobacco companies, and they uncovered new information about mistreatment and torture of detainees by the United States after the attacks on September 11th.
6: And look, I imagine our audience might be receiving that point Kerry's making in two pretty different ways. Either that the Intel Committee's torture report happened in pretty recent memory, just during the Obama administration, or that it was a lifetime ago. You know, in my reporting, I think a lot about how much Congress is shaped by its staff. And right now, the average staffer is 32 years old, according to an analysis by Legistorm. And the average career on the Hill for a staffer is just 3 years per the New America Foundation. And so that means, in practice, it's pretty safe to assume that more than half of staffers might not remember 9/11 and certainly weren't working during the last real vestiges of muscular congressional oversight. And as excited as some Democratic lawmakers are, like Jamie Raskin of Maryland, for a return to form, and the January 6th committee, which Raskin was a part of, was rigorous, there's definitely some rebuilding of capacity that needs to happen to do this at the scale that folks like Raskin are pushing for.
5: Are these efforts about scoring political points, or is there something bigger behind it?
7: This does have real-world implications. Congress has subpoena power and the might to go to court and enforce those subpoenas. People in our business as reporters, we don't have that kind of power. And the other parts of the government that are designed to root out fraud and waste and abuse, they've been hurting. President Trump fired some inspectors general last year. Other jobs have been vacant a long time. Just this week, the president nominated Dennis Kirk, an author of the Project 2025 report, to be inspector general at the Interior Department. That's the office that would investigate ineptitude with contracts and repairs at the reflecting pool.
6: And Emily, I think it's probably also worth noting that this is going to be the most visible and probably the most impactful thing Democrats will do if they retake both or just one chamber of Congress. Remember that the president still has veto power over their legislative efforts, and the president's effort to obstruct them is going to be a major point of frustration, if not a big surprise to lawmakers. But the Justice Department opinion that Kerry's been talking about is just more digging in on the part of the administration for what was already set to be a major clash with congressional lawmakers.
7: And ultimately, all these fights between Congress and the White House are going to go to the courts, and eventually the Supreme Court, which has a very strong view of executive power.
5: Thanks for breaking that down. That's NPR's Kerry Johnson and Eric McDaniel. Thanks so much, both of you.
6: Thank you.
7: Thank you.

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1: 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I'm Bree Balcazar along with Tiara Viant. 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
4: When the U.S. withdrew from Afghanistan 5 years ago, thousands of Afghans who helped U.S. troops in the two-decade war were brought here to rebuild their lives. But now, some fear the U.S. government may send them back. NPR's Jimena Bustillo reports.
5: David's journey to the U.S. from Afghanistan began 5 years ago.
6: Me and my family, we traveled to Pakistan, and then they transferred us to Qatar.
5: What finally brought him into the U.S. was a special immigrant visa, or SIV, designed for Afghan allies. He was an interpreter and a translator for the U.S. Army. David brought his family in 2022, eventually having two more children in the U.S., and they were here to stay. But one day last summer, David said he received a letter from the U.S. government informing him of the retroactive revocation of his SIV. He asked NPR to use his English nickname out of concern for his case.
6: I had hope when I got the approval. It was a wish come true. But once I received like the rejection, when they say your approval is no more, it was like the worst day of my life.
5: David says he no longer relies on that SIV since he's become a lawful permanent resident. But he's worried his green card is now at risk. And this could mean
6: going back to Afghanistan.
5: Going back to Afghanistan.
6: It's going to be like the end for me if I go back. And still, I have nightmares every time.
5: Since 2009, the State Department has issued 160,000 Afghan SIVs, and more than half of those after the U.S. withdrew from Kabul in 2021.
7: To get a withdrawal of approval letter years after the actual visa has been issued is something we haven't ever seen before.
5: That is Jennifer Patoda, Deputy Director of the U.S. Legal Services at the International Refugee Assistance Project, a nonpartisan advocacy group. She says since last year, her organization has been approached by hundreds of people who reported this experience.
7: So what's happening is people are totally freaked out, scared, unsure of what to do.
5: The government says it's revoking visas because they suspect some of the supporting documents for Afghans' SIV applications were fraudulent. Under the Biden administration, the Justice Department identified and prosecuted such fraud. But David says he's baffled as to why the government accused him now, given he has no connection to these fraudulent activities. The State Department and USCIS, the branch of the Homeland Security Department that's sending the letters, did not respond to questions about the revocations.

0: Afghan Diver is the president of Afghan Evac, an organization that advocates for these wartime partners. He says the government's heavy-handed attempt to root out fraud is harming legitimate allies.
1: They're doing everything they can to make it opaque and hard, and they're just not doing it with any level of compassion for these folks.
0: While the legal mechanics remain a debate for M, who lives in California with his wife and three kids, it's his reality. M worked with the U.S. military for 2 years, and he and his family were granted an SIV, and they received their green cards in 2024. He asked NPR to identify him by his first initial out of fear of government retaliation.
2: Received our green cards and started rebuilding our life here. I am thankful to the U.S. government for giving my family safety in a new beginning.
0: M is working towards his cybersecurity degree. His wife is taking English classes, and they thought they were settling down in the U.S. for good, until that letter late last year.
2: Suddenly, someone is telling you, you don't have any status with us. Like, what's going on?
0: He's tried appealing, providing more information about his work and letters from former supervisors, but the appeal was rejected, and he doesn't know what to do.
2: Every single immigration attorney is telling me a different opinion. I'm not asking for special treatment. I'm asking for a fair review or the verification issue.
0: Some attorneys warn because the underlying SIV was revoked, the green card could be next. If this happens, they may get sent to immigration court to argue for asylum.
2: This situation has affected my family deeply. We are trying to work, study, parent, raise our children, and build a normal life in the U.S. But now we are also trying to find lawyers, contact congressional offices, and understand what may happen to our green cards.
0: While there's little sign yet of deportations following the letters, lawyers say the legal ambiguity is leaving hundreds of families in limbo. And 5 years after fleeing Kabul, these U.S. wartime allies are once again fighting for a future they thought was already secured. Ximena Bustillo, NPR News, Washington.
3: 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And you are joining us for our one-day new member event, our $5 Friday. This drive started this morning, and we are over this evening at 6. Thanks for joining us. I'm Bree Balcazar. On KJZZ, you get the full spectrum of news, worldviews from the BBC, national analysis from NPR, and essential Arizona reporting from KJZZ journalists. 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
5: Live from NPR News in Culver City, California, I'm Dwayne Brown. President Trump is touting a decrease in violent crime during an event today with police officers in New York. NPR's Deepa Shivaram tells us his speech comes as the FBI is out with new numbers.
6: Violent crime is down 9.3%, the largest ever year-over-year decrease. That's according to new crime statistics released by the FBI. Trump highlighted the decline in a speech at a police academy in New York.
7: We ended the war on police. and we declared a very strong war on crime.
6: Murder is down 18.1%, according to the data, and the FBI said the murder rate is the lowest since 1956, but it's still double Canada's rate. Criminal justice experts have told NPR that they think the crime rate drops have marked a return to the norm after crime rates were higher during the COVID pandemic. Deepa Shivaram, NPR News.
5: A health alert from the CDC says medications that suppress your immune system can also increase your risk of serious mosquito and tick-borne diseases. NPR's Ping Wong has more. She says preventing bug bites is key.
8: West Nile virus season started strong and early this year and is expected to continue through early fall. The virus is spread by mosquitoes and can cause a flu-like disease that's mild for most. But those with weakened immune systems are more likely to develop serious illness that can lead to long-term neurological problems and even death. According to CDC, the risk of severe West Nile and other mosquito and tick-borne diseases is especially high for patients taking B-cell depleting drugs used to treat some cancers, arthritis, and other autoimmune conditions. The drugs dampen the immune system's ability to fight off new infections. Health officials advise everyone to use bug spray and wear long sleeves to prevent bites from infected mosquitoes and ticks.
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10: From KJZZ News in Phoenix, I'm Tiara Vian. The Arizona Citizens Clean Elections Commission found reason to believe Republican Ralph Heap violated campaign finance laws, but now it's voted to release hundreds of thousands of dollars in public campaign funding to Heap anyway. From KJZZ's Politics Desk, Wayne Shutsky reports.
11: Heap is facing allegations he violated the law by failing to report who paid for hundreds of campaign signs. And the commission initially withheld his funding because he wouldn't sign an affidavit confirming the accuracy of his campaign finance reports. Heap has since signed that document, but Clean Elections Director Thomas Collins asked the commissioners to continue withholding the money.
12: The rule asks whether there's evidence of illegal activity sufficient for the commission to exercise its discretion to not distribute public funds, and I think on the information before us that that is the case.
11: Heap says he paid for the signs with a line of credit from Mesa Sign Shop, an agreement Collins says violates clean election rules. Ultimately, the commission voted to release Heap's funding while continuing the investigation into whether he broke the law. Wayne Shutsky, KJZZ News, Phoenix.
10: As Arizona prepares for a future with less Colorado River water, some valley cities are working on cutback deals with the federal government. KJZZ's Alex Hager reports cities can get paid to use less water.
13: Lake Mead, the nation's largest reservoir, is at a record low. With Mother Nature putting less in, taking less out is a way to preserve the reservoir as a backup for the future. Haley Paul is a water expert with the nonprofit Audubon Society.
14: As we've had these terrible back-to-back low water years, it's the only thing we can do at the moment is to simply use less, take less out of the reservoir, and keep it up there in the river. And it's nice that we have this incentive for cities to do so.
13: Cities from Gilbert to Glendale have worked with the Interior Department to cut back on use, get millions in federal money, and put it towards infrastructure projects like fixing leaky pipes and building new wells. Alex Hager, KJZZ News, Phoenix.
10: 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This evening should be 85 and mostly cloudy. It's currently 97 degrees at 3:35.
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3: 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I'm Bree Balcazar. 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
18: This is All Things Considered from NPR News. I'm Emily Fang.
19: And I'm Rob Schmitz. The staggering pace of China's economic growth these past four decades has been historic. It could be argued that no other country in history has grown as quickly as China has in such a short period of time. Well, the chief architect of the financial reforms that made way for that growth died on Wednesday at age 97. His name is Zhu Rongji. He was the country's former premier. Here to talk about his legacy and his impact on the Chinese and global economy is Orville Schell, the vice president of the Asia Society and Arthur Ross, director of the Center on U.S.-China Relations. Welcome, Orville.
20: Pleasure to be with you.
19: So you were at the 1998 Beijing summit when President Bill Clinton visited China. Zhu was there in his role as premier or prime minister under President Jiang Zemin. He was effectively overseeing the economics portfolio. Set the scene here. What were you doing there? What was being discussed?
20: Well, I'd gone with President Clinton on his 1998 summit and sort of had seen the whole ceremonial welcome. And then the press conference.
21: As you can see, we are working together in many areas of cooperation.
20: And I think what was so striking about it, as I look back on it, and having just been on the recent Trump summit to Beijing, was the degree to which President Clinton and Jiang Zemin, and I can only assume that he must have had some interaction, maybe behind the scenes with Zhu Rongji, but how open they were to each other.
19: Things couldn't be more different today.
20: Things really couldn't. And another way, which was very striking, as I think back to Zhu Rongji, You remember what Deng Xiaoping did when he came into power in the late 70s and throughout the 80s? He really divided the government between the party and politics and the government and the economy.
19: That's right.
20: And he deputized the premier, the prime minister, to really run the government and be the architect for economic designs of economic development. Zhu Rongji was a really important figure who really controlled a lot of power.
19: So this era that you're talking about in the 1990s, I was a Peace Corps volunteer in Sichuan province in the interior of the country at that time. And I remember basically biking into a massive labor strike. What I could glean from what was happening is they were angry about benefits that were being taken away from them. This was the era of China's free market economy. Things were being privatized. And you were seeing this all over the country. And I remember seeing men standing on corners, not working, something that you would never see later on in China. I'm curious, all of the reforms that Zhu Rongji was the architect of at that time, how did average Chinese people react at that time and then later on?
20: Well, there were millions of workers who had what was known, as you will recall, iron rice bowls,
19: right,
20: which meant they had jobs even if they didn't work or didn't work very hard, and they were in state-owned enterprises run by the state that they didn't dare close because they didn't want to put people out of work and risk a lot of, unruly dissident activity. But Zhu Rongji came in, and he saw that as an untenable situation. And he began to kind of correct and to try to control and in many cases close state-owned enterprises that really couldn't do much. But as I said, it only went so far.
19: And that's right.
20: It was not calculated to overturn the system.
19: Yeah, and as you mentioned, now we have a party secretary, Xi Jinping, the leader of China, who is doing away with term limits. He's increasing state control over the markets. What do you think Zhu Rongji would have thought or did think of Xi Jinping's moves to gather more control?
20: Well, I've often pondered that question. I think he would have been very unsettled by what he saw. Because remember, his power derived from the fact that he and Jiang Zemin at the time, who was party general secretary, were almost co-equal leaders, and yet they got along. I think Xi Jinping would see someone like Zhu Rongji today as an immense threat.
19: It's interesting because you're showing us a picture of a Chinese leader who offered an alternative course for the future of China. I'm just curious, why didn't these leaders end up leading China today?
20: Well, when Deng Xiaoping came to power, one of the things that he was most adamant about was he didn't want any lifetime tyrants ruling. He'd suffered from it. And so he set a standard that party general secretaries and premiers or prime ministers should only have two terms of 5 years each, and then they should retire. And that did happen. So that was a kind of an unwritten but pretty hard and fast rule that Deng Xiaoping had laid down that Xi Jinping has abrogated. And now he's in his third term and heading towards his fourth. So he, in a certain sense, is arrogated to himself the right that Mao Zedong arrogated to himself, namely, rule for life.
19: That was Orville Schell, the director of the Center on U.S.-China Relations. Thank you.
20: Great pleasure to be with you.
18: A recent court ruling has invalidated key components of a federal firearms law. For nearly a century, the law has mandated extra requirements for people who wanted to buy certain firearms and silencers. Gun rights groups are calling the ruling a huge win, but the issue is far from resolved. NPR's Jacqueline Diaz has more.
1: Let's go back to last summer. That's when President Trump signed his sweeping budget and policy bill, the One Big Beautiful Bill Act. A provision buried inside it altered a key part of the 1934 National Firearms Act. That law mandated a $200 tax on silencers, which muffle the sound of a gun, and weapons, including short-barreled rifles. In last year's budget bill, Congress eliminated that tax. That move prompted groups like Gun Owners of America and 15 Republican-led states to sue. They argued that without a tax, there's no constitutional basis for any of the other requirements in the National Firearms Act. And last week, a Texas federal judge agreed. Here's Eric Pratt with Gun Owners of America.
0: This is truly one of the greatest Second Amendment victories in the last 100 years.
1: Under this ruling, some Americans can now buy and sell silencers, certain rifles or shotguns, without having to register with the federal government. No need to submit fingerprints or photos. The DOJ told NPR it respects Americans' Second Amendment rights and is assessing the impact of the ruling. The Bureau of Alcohol, Tobacco, Firearms, and Explosives, the federal agency which regulates firearms, said it would continue to process forms according to existing policies. Jack Budish is with Everytown for Gun Safety. He says these weapons are just as dangerous, if not more so today, than when this law was first established in the 30s.
2: It is the antithesis of public safety to now all of a sudden say, we're going to unleash these weapons into communities and onto our streets.
1: There is a limit to this ruling. It only covers the plaintiffs in the Texas case, and states may still impose their own restrictions. Two other lawsuits challenging the National Firearms Act are ongoing in Missouri and Kentucky. In the meantime, Pratt with Gun Owners of America says if you want to buy, say, a silencer, do so carefully, and maybe consult a lawyer to help clarify how this ruling applies to you. Jacqueline Diaz, NPR News.
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24: From KJZZ News in Phoenix, I'm Tiara Vian. From Joe Biden to Donald Trump, our nation's biggest political figures have found themselves increasingly becoming the subject of AI-generated satirical content. Even the sitting Navajo Nation president can't escape scrutiny. Boo Nigrin narrowly lost his primary by a little more than 1,100 votes last month, and as KJZZ's Gabriel Pietrazio reports, slings of AI parody could partly be to blame.
16: With each passing day, it's getting harder to figure out what's real or a fake in our ever-evolving digital world.
6: Navajo Times, the internet is making fun of me. Make them stop.
16: That's President Nigrin sobbing outside of a Basha's grocery store. But not really. Actually, what you just heard was all made up. This lifelike clip is a deepfake, one of many that have been making the rounds within Diné social media circles for months now. Here's another one showing Nigrin wearing a crown.
7: Re-election? King Boo does not need the peasants' permission to stay king.
16: All of this comes from Navajo AI, an anonymous satire account that started posting videos a year ago. The page has since racked up nearly 3 million views across TikTok, Facebook, and YouTube. So popular that the tribe's chief prosecutor penned a November op-ed against deepfakes. Verlin Jackson Sr. made a pledge to, quote, investigate and, if necessary, prosecute anyone who uses digital deception to harm our people. KJZZ's many requests to speak with Jackson went unanswered, but his stern warnings haven't slowed down the creator behind Navajo AI. KJZZ has agreed to not use his name.
8: I do worry about old people getting confused about some of the videos. Because that's not what I'm trying to do.
16: This middle-aged Navajo man who lives on the res in Pinon, Arizona, says he's trying to poke fun at his scandal-ridden president, even through an 8-tune diss track.
9: Back in the red clay of a painted desert, I found me a high chief who wore a funny black hat. Said his name was Boo Nigrin, and he was the
8: album, I did that over a weekend. I put too much into the lyrics. I wanted, like, catchy hooks.
16: Some lyrics are subtle, others not so much.

0: While the First Amendment enshrines free speech in the U.S., that right is still up for debate in Indian country.
1: Tribes aren't necessarily subject to the Bill of Rights. And so the question is, like, what's the right balance?
0: Hopi Judge Trevor Reed teaches copyright law at UC Irvine.
1: Tribes are essentially able to make their own contours of whether they want to protect parity. And same thing with privacy and with your right of publicity. We need to at least have some breathing room for people to express themselves. But we also, I think as societies, we generally believe in protecting our own identities from misrepresentation.
0: Now the Navajo Nation is trekking into this AI frontier and preparing for the tough conversations that come with it. A working group of Diné scholars and traditional practitioners may be assembled to give direction to the tribal council's drafting of a policy that could include labeling things like language, sacred spaces, and ceremonies as IP. Intellectual property. For now, the jury is out about whether copyright law will be used to stifle AI free speech. Here's Navajo DOJ Deputy Attorney General Catherine Belzowski.
2: Will AI fall into that more traditional trademark situation where it's like, we can use it as Navajos and create things, but we want to assert a right against other people using it?
0: A few days after Nygren's primary loss, the man behind Navajo AI tells me that this was really his plan all along.
3: Hopefully it made a difference. We'll see how the new president is once they come in. I'm not sure who I would vote for yet, but I'm just hoping that they would do a lot better.
0: As for what's next, Navajo AI says he'll be watching and waiting to see who wins the general.
3: I might make some Boo Nygren videos just, you know, for his way out.
0: Gabriel Pietrazio, KJZZ News, Phoenix.

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1: 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I'm Bree Balcazar along with Tiara Vian. 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
3: From NPR News in Washington, I'm Ryland Barton. President Trump is downplaying concerns about the USS Abraham Lincoln's extended deployment in the Middle East. He refuted reports of mental health struggles among sailors and supply issues, saying the more than 260-day deployment is, quote, not nearly long enough. The Lincoln supports the U.S. war against Iran, and Democratic lawmakers are pressing the Pentagon for accountability over conditions aboard the carrier. Defense Secretary Pete Hegseth earlier this week said the conditions are completely misrepresented. The Pacific-based USS George Washington is expected to replace the Lincoln soon. The United Arab Emirates is blaming Iran for firing drones at two tankers operated by a state-owned oil company in the Strait of Hormuz. The attacks caused no casualties but highlighted the dangers in this critical waterway. Meanwhile, President Trump continues to say the U.S. has total control over the strait.
4: Pretty soon I'll be declaring the Hormuz Strait a territory of the United States.
3: As talks mediated by the Middle East by Middle Eastern countries to end the war have stalled, the administration has been expanding its outreach to other nations. The foreign ministers of Austria and Greece both held calls with Iran's foreign minister, but the State Department says the U.S. made no direct asks on Iran. The homicide rate in the U.S. dropped to the lowest it's been in 75 years, according to new crime statistics released by the FBI. Overall, violent crime also dropped 9.3% last year. President Trump claimed credit for the decreases during a visit to the New York Police Academy today. Criminal justice experts say they think the crime rate drops have marked a return to the norm in the wake of higher rates during the COVID pandemic. In Nevada, a state judge has thrown out a long-running case against six so-called fake electors stemming from the 2020 presidential election. NPR's Hansi-Lo Wong reports.
5: The Nevada judge ruled the state attorney general's office did not present enough evidence that six Nevadans, including the chair of the state's Republican Party, intended to deceive government officials when they offered them a certificate that claimed President Trump had won Nevada's electoral votes in 2020. The judge sided with the six Nevada Republicans' argument that they were trying to preserve their rights to challenge official election results. The Office of Nevada's Democratic State Attorney General plans to appeal this latest failed attempt to prosecute electors in swing states who tried to reverse Trump's loss to former President Joe Biden 6 years ago. Similar cases in Arizona, Michigan, and Georgia have also been dismissed. Last year, Trump pardoned these Republican electors for federal crimes related to their 2020 scheme, but they are still liable for any state crimes. Hansi-Lo Wong, NPR News.
3: Reddit will join the S&P 500 next week, giving the online forum a boost in prestige and investments. The move comes weeks after Reddit posted strong financial results, including its highest ever quarterly revenue. The company has posted profits almost every quarter since it went public in 2024. Major U.S. stock indexes edged back from their all-time highs today following the latest economic report to come in surprisingly weak. This is NPR.
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2: From KJZZ News in Phoenix, I'm Tiara Vian. Arizona's Democratic Senator Ruben Gallego is among the lawmakers calling for greater oversight of a Navy aircraft carrier following reports of mental health and supply issues. KJZZ's Kathy Ritchie has more.
7: The USS Lincoln has been supporting the U.S. war against Iran. Its total deployment has now included more than 260 days at sea. Gallego told NPR on Friday he's in contact with the spouse of someone on the carrier.
8: This is a gentleman who has years of experience. He's not someone that's wet behind the ears, who is complaining of the worst deployment he's ever been on, of limited food or not even fresh food, hard working conditions, long hours, stressful hours, an environment that is deteriorating morale.
7: Defense Secretary Pete Hegseth said Thursday that descriptions of the conditions on the USS Lincoln are completely misrepresented. The Navy is moving to replace the carrier with the USS Washington. Kathy Ritchie, KJZZ News, Phoenix.
2: This week, Arizona's top water official sent a letter to the federal government objecting to a new plan for managing the Colorado River. KJZZ's Alex Hager reports it says water cutbacks could inflict catastrophic harm on Arizonans.
9: The letter from Department of Water Resources Director Tom Buschatsky outlines seven major sticking points. One says that the feds are overstepping their legal bounds by suggesting big water cutbacks to Arizona, California, and Nevada. Another says the feds aren't doing enough to send water to those states from upstream reservoirs in the Rocky Mountains. Other complaints are highly technical, and one basically says that the new rules are too vague. The water plan isn't final and could still be changed before it's put into action on October 1st. In the letter, Bouchatsky says Arizona could still bring a lawsuit if its water rights are not fulfilled. Alex Hager, KJZZ News, Phoenix.
2: 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Tonight should be 85 and partly cloudy. By tomorrow, a high of 105 and mostly sunny. Currently, it's 99 degrees at 4:06.
10: My name is Sasha Kemet, and I listen to NPR. 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
11: 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I'm Bree Balcazar along with Tiara Vian. 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
12: 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I'm Emily Fang.
13: And I'm Rob Schmitz. The man accused of killing UnitedHealthcare CEO Brian Thompson on a Midtown Manhattan sidewalk pleaded guilty today to federal stalking charges linked to Thompson's death. Luigi Mangione also admitted to shooting and killing Thompson in 2024. He is expected to face decades behind bars. Today's guilty plea complicates Mangione's state murder trial scheduled for next month. NPR's Brian Mann was in the courthouse today and joins us. Hey, Brian.
14: Hey, Rob.
13: I remember this attack. I think a lot of us do. This was a really shocking attack on Brian Thompson in one of the busiest areas of Manhattan. What did Luigi Mangione say about it?
14: Well, Mangione, who's 28 years old, appeared today in what looked like a tan prison uniform. And Rob, his face showed no emotion. And with Brian Thompson's family sitting right there in court, he voiced no remorse. I shot Mr. Thompson in Manhattan and he died, Mangione said. I knew what I was doing. Under questioning by federal judge Margaret Garnett, Mangione described crafting a gun using a 3D printer, which he equipped with a silencer. Mangione did talk briefly about his motives. He said he experienced pain from a back injury and he grew frustrated with America's health care and insurance systems.
13: You mentioned that Thompson's family was present in the courtroom. How did they react?
14: Yeah, Thompson, who led United Healthcare, he was a husband, he was a father of two. His family issued a statement saying today's guilty plea, and I'm quoting here, marks an important step toward justice for Brian and our family. They added that nothing will ease the pain of losing him. Jamie McDonald, the U.S. attorney for the Southern District of New York, spoke to reporters outside the courthouse.
15: No grievance, political belief, or ideological cause can ever justify murder. There can be no celebrity in assassination.
14: And McDonald's referring there to the fact that Mangione has gained a huge public following because of his criticism of the healthcare industry. There were Mangione supporters in the courtroom today. Backers have contributed more than $1.5 million to his legal defense fund. That's according to a website run by pro-Mangione volunteers.
13: Now, Mangione faces a state murder trial scheduled for next month in Manhattan. But will that still go forward now?
14: Yeah, we don't know yet. New York State has strict double jeopardy laws that make it hard to prosecute defendants more than once for related offenses. Right after Mangione entered this guilty plea for stalking on his federal charges today, his legal team filed a motion to have those state charges dropped. The Manhattan DA's office, which is prosecuting Mangione, sent a statement to NPR saying they'll oppose having that case tossed out. Spokesman Doug Cohen says the DA remains committed to seeking justice for Mr. Thompson and his family. I spoke about all this with Gary Galperin. He's a former prosecutor in New York County who now teaches law. He says if that state murder trial is allowed to go forward, today's admission of guilt by Mangione could be allowable as evidence.
16: This, to me, is the biggest risk for him. If he loses his double jeopardy bid, he didn't have much of a chance, in my opinion, before to prevail. Now he has no chance.
14: So a lot more legal wrangling to come and more legal peril for Mangione.
13: So after today's plea, do we know how long Mangione will spend behind bars?
14: The judge is going to sentence Mangione in December. Federal prosecutors sent a letter to the court requesting a sentence of at least 24 years. But Judge Garnett made it clear today she's not bound by that. She warned Mangione that she has complete authority to dictate his sentence. She said he could face up to life in prison.
13: That is NPR's Brian Mann. He was at the federal courthouse today in Manhattan. Thanks so much for your reporting, Brian.
14: Thank you.
12: A U.S. defense official not authorized to speak publicly confirms the USS George Washington is on its way to the Middle East to replace the USS Abraham Lincoln, which has now been deployed for almost 9 months. For the roughly 5,000 sailors on board the Lincoln, those months have meant war with Iran, long stretches at sea, and very little privacy or downtime. And lately, families and members of Congress have raised concerns about what that extended deployment is doing to the mental health of the people on board. Julie Rowland knows this world well. She is a former Navy helicopter pilot who flew missions from the Lincoln. Welcome, Julie.
17: Hi, thanks so much for having me.
12: So take us into the world of the USS Lincoln. What is day-to-day life like on board when 5,000 people are living and working on an aircraft carrier?
17: All the time when you're on the ship, everyone is working to help support the flight operations, working on the engines or hydraulic systems of the aircraft or any of the things that keep just the aircraft carrier moving. But it's very dynamic. Most people are wearing multiple hats with multiple responsibilities. And then beyond that, you're just still trying to eat your meals every day and write home if you can get access to a computer. And it can be monotonous and rigorous at the same time. But honestly, it's hard to imagine what these folks on the USS Lincoln are going through right now, because they are facing a mission that is so much more life or death than anything that I faced. I really just commend these sailors for working as hard as they can.
12: So it sounds like you're working all the time on board. You're probably in cramped quarters as well. And this is a stressful job, especially because these sailors are now operating in a war zone. I know that you weren't serving during a time of active conflict, but can you imagine how that might change what life aboard the ship would feel like?
17: In my time during the Navy, I've done multiple crossings of the Strait of Hormuz, and it's a highly dynamic evolution even before we were engaged in conflict with them. And so one thing is that every time we went through the Strait of Hormuz, we would get a briefing with the JAG, and they would tell us exactly what are the rules of engagement, because we were anticipating at least some provocation or the attempt at a provocation. And so now, certainly, these sailors must be under significant significantly more pressure. And frankly, I would understand if any of them are afraid. So my heart definitely goes out for them.
12: Got it. So I understand you have been in touch with some people who are still aboard the Lincoln now. What are they describing to you?
17: It's not good. It's really sad to hear. I've seen pictures of the food at this point. A lot of us have seen pictures of what the trays look like on the mess decks. But I've also seen videos of them just pushing boxes of trash off of the deck because the incinerator was broken. And so they couldn't properly dispose of trash in the way that they normally do. There's super long lines for the chow hall. There's long lines for water. There are long lines for bathrooms because there have been plumbing issues. And these are things that may seem like really small interruptions, but all of them adding up together in a job that's already really difficult to handle, it adds up.
12: Wow. So Secretary Pete Hegseth has said that these reports you're describing about poor living and sanitary conditions on board were, quote, completely misrepresented. What do you make of the disconnect between what you're hearing from your friends on board and the secretary?
17: Well, I heard the secretary say that, and my thought was, why did he not provide a single example of anything that was misrepresented? Back in April, there were already reports of these kinds of things on the Lincoln, and at that time, he called it fake news. And since then, we've seen over 200 family members of active duty service members who are on board the USS Lincoln, and they all were sharing these same kinds of reports. But in terms of why is there that disconnect, I mean, I think we've seen in a lot of other areas that there's been more withholding than normal from this Pentagon, and in general, just less transparency. So hearing that from the secretary doesn't surprise me, but if in terms of do I find it persuasive, absolutely not.
12: A U.S. defense official not authorized to speak publicly confirms the USS George Washington is now on its way to relieve the Lincoln. So when you hear that as someone who served aboard the Lincoln, what do you think the sailors and their families need most right now?
17: Well, I think there should be a lot of relief that there's going to be another carrier coming out. But I think really what we as just Americans can do is realize that we're about to have 5,000 folks return to the States who have gone through something traumatic. I don't think anybody wants to be stuck in their office for 200 days without being able to see their friends or family, no matter how good your job is. And some people do really struggle with the mental health of just transitioning from life on board to coming back home. When they return, we have to embrace them and take care of whatever might be the residual effects of having gone through this.
12: Julie Rowland is a former Navy helicopter pilot who flew missions from the Lincoln. Thanks so much, Julie, for speaking with me.
17: Thank you so much.
13: This week, a global pop star and actress returns to a familiar spot, the top of the Billboard chart. Stephen Thompson of NPR's Music has more.
18: There was never much doubt about the identity of this week's number one album. Ariana Grande's Petal is already a blockbuster in its first week on the charts. Petal's performance on streaming services has been strong enough to land all 12 of its songs in this week's top 40, led by the album's first single, Hate That I Made You Love Me, which jumps to number two. Grande actually lands another song in this week's top five as Petal's title track debuts at number four. That song was released as a single, complete with a blood-splattered video the same day as the album's release. Ariana Grande has dominated the pop music discourse since the release of Petal late last month. Public speculation about her relationships and her weight only intensified after the album came out. The singer announced soon afterward that she would take what she's calling a step back from visibility following her current tour. In the meantime, Petal is putting up huge numbers in sales as well as streaming. In its first week, the album sold 96,000 copies on vinyl alone, the most in a single week in Ariana Grande's career. All of which adds up to Ariana Grande's seventh number one album. So, while the singer herself may be on the verge of a break, her new music is well-positioned to stay visible for many months to come. Stephen Thompson, NPR Music. Stay.

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0: This is KJZZ's One Day New Member Drive. It is a $5 Friday. I'm Bree Balcazar here with Tiara Vian. 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
2: 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I'm Emily Fang.
3: And I'm Rob Schmitz. The war with Iran is causing problems with traffic in another waterway far from the Middle East. With the Strait of Hormuz effectively closed, pressure on the Panama Canal has increased. And combined with lower water levels, transit prices through the canal are soaring. According to new reporting from the Financial Times, some companies are having to cough up more than $1 million for each trip through the canal. That's more than 16 times what it cost a year ago. Jamie Smith is the U.S. Energy Editor for the Financial Times and joins me now. Hey, Jamie.
4: Hi, Rob.
3: So $1 million to cross the Panama Canal? How is the war in Iran impacting the Panama Canal, which is on the other side of the planet in Central America?
4: Well, that was actually only the smaller sized ships, this average of $1.1 million that came out last week for a transit. Actually, the larger ships were seeing, you know, an even larger amount of money. One of the big tankers that carries liquefied petroleum gas today reportedly paid $4.6 million just to go through on one of these auction slots, and they're like priority slots. So it's really a staggering sum which they're now having to pay to get through the canal.
3: What do these new costs to cross the Panama Canal mean for the global economy?
4: You know, who's going to pay this?
3: Oil companies, apparently.
4: It's going to be the shipping companies to start with. But ultimately, you know, it feeds through the economy and it means higher prices for consumers, which will push up inflation.
3: Okay.
4: So the shipping companies are already passing on these extra costs of the transit. So, for example, MSC Shipping Line, it just announced it's going to introduce a new surcharge from next month of $376 for a 45-foot container. So that cost will ultimately, you know, fall on large multinational retailers. Think of Walmart or Amazon, who are importing products to the US from Asia. And it'll also fall on trading companies who are shipping products out of the US to Asia, you know, things like grains or soybeans. Also these LNG gases like propane and butane. So it's really going to feed all the way through the economy. And one of the interesting things about the Panama Canal is, of course, you know, about three quarters of the cargo passing through the canal either originates or is destined for the United States. So it's the American consumer who will ultimately pay.
3: There is a weather element involved in all of this, too, with El Nino. I understand this weather event means less water in the canal. Explain that for us.
4: That's right. So whenever you get a threat of

0: El Nino. You know, this causes hotter and drier conditions in Panama. And the canal requires a man-made lake to feed the water into the canal to help the ships actually move through the sort of intricate system of locks. It needs a lot of water. Now, that lake called Gatun Lake is that the water levels are falling, and with weather services predicting a very severe El Nino later this year, the authorities that run the canal have actually implemented a series of restrictions governing how low vessels can sit in the water. And it's called a ship's draft. So they've implemented these measures to try and conserve water. And that means that the amount of cargo that ships can actually carry through the canal is falling. And they've also flagged that it might mean that the amount of transit through the canal will fall as well later this year. And that's really pushing up the prices quite a lot.
1: And very quickly, Jamie, we've got about 20 seconds left. Any solution on the horizon, or do we have to wait for the weather to cool and the war to end here?
0: You know, the authorities are trying two solutions. One of them is building a huge pipeline to carry gas, so the tankers would arrive at one end of the canal and they'd offload the gas and move it through the canal, and a different tanker would pick it up. They're also looking at water management issues, but that's going to take years. It's early 2030s before that. Until then, shippers will have to look at alternative routes.
1: That is Jamie Smith, U.S. Energy Editor at the Financial Times. Thanks, Jamie.
0: Thank you.
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3: 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I'm Brie Balcazar. When you hear updates on KJZZ, you get an unmatched blend of journalism, world coverage from the BBC, national investigative reporting from NPR, and unvarnished truth from the KJZZ newsroom. 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
4: And good afternoon, I'm Tiara Vian. 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
5: Live from NPR News in Culver City, California, I'm Duane Brown. The man accused of traveling to New York City and killing the CEO of United Healthcare pleaded guilty today to stalking charges in federal court. Prosecutors say 28-year-old Luigi Mangione tracked down and fatally shot CEO Brian Thompson on a Manhattan sidewalk in 2024. Mangione now faces up to life in prison as well as more serious state murder charges. His attorney, Karen Friedman Agnifilo, is preparing for a double jeopardy defense, seeking to drop the state charges.
6: Despite this being a single isolated event, Mr. Mangione has been unfairly treated since the outset in every way and has successfully fought off terrorism charges and the death penalty, while also fighting at the same time two simultaneous prosecutions in two jurisdictions who are trying to punish him twice for the exact conduct.
5: The case has revived the debate about the high cost of health care and the insurance industry, making Mangione a cause célèbre for some critics. Retail sales fell more than forecasters expected last month. NPR's Scott Horsley tells us it was the biggest drop in consumer spending since May of last year.
7: Retail sales fell by 0.6% last month as consumers dialed back their spending on both cars and appliances. Internet sales also fell during July, partly because Amazon moved its Prime Day promotion up into June this year. Spending was also down at gas stations and grocery stores, which was mainly the result of lower prices. Spending at restaurants and clothing stores rose last month. Oil prices are mixed after two tankers from the United Arab Emirates were attacked while trying to cross the Strait of Hormuz. Retail gasoline prices showed little change overnight. AAA says the average price of regular gas is hovering around $4.07 a gallon.
5: That's Scott Horsley. This is NPR.
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4: From KJZZ News in Phoenix, I'm Tiara Vian. The Burlington Northern Santa Fe Railway Company announced more frequent service between Phoenix and Dallas. As KJZZ's Connor Greenwald reports, BNSF says the expansion lays the groundwork for the railway's new intermodal facility under construction in Whitman.
8: The railway company says they are increasing their freight service frequency between Phoenix and the intermodal facility north of Dallas due to increased demand. The railway did not specify how frequently the previous schedule ran, but the expanded service will run 6 days a week. In a release, BNSF says the route takes just over 3 days, and the enhanced service is designed to convert freight truck traffic to rail. The expanded service lays the groundwork for additional growth and capacity in Arizona. BNSF is in the process of building a controversial new intermodal facility in Whitman, expected to open in early 2027. Connor Greenwald, KJZZ News, Phoenix.
4: New state data shows employment related to tourism increased in Arizona between 2024 and 2025. As KJZZ's Greg Haney reports, domestic travel to the state fell.
9: The Arizona Office of Tourism says just under 330,000 jobs were directly or indirectly related to travel in the state. That's about a 0.5% jump compared to the year before. Tourism tax revenue jumped by a similar margin. At the same time, domestic overnight travel fell by 1.7%, down to about 40 million visitors. The state did not report how international visits changed, but said they accounted for about 12% of total tourism. Most U.S. tourists came from California, New York, and Florida, while Mexico, Canada, and the U.K. brought the most international travelers. Greg Haney, KJZZ News, Phoenix.
4: 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This evening should be 85 and partly cloudy by Saturday. Tomorrow, 105 and mostly sunny, then 107 by Sunday. Currently in Phoenix, under sunny conditions, it's 100 degrees at 435.
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4: Thanks to Jason from Santan Valley, who made a sustaining membership that has been doubled. 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
1: This is All Things Considered from NPR News. I'm Rob Schmitz.
12: And I'm Emily Fang. Federal regulators have launched a review of a type of online betting known as mention markets. That's where people go to prediction market sites like Kalshi and Polymarket and put money down on what people such as President Trump, company executives, or sportscasters may or may not say. The review follows the revelation that Trump's own teleprompter operator was turning a profit by making bets based on advance knowledge of the president's speeches. For more on all of this, we're joined by NPR's Bobby Allen, who covers prediction markets. Hi, Bobby.
13: Hey, what's up, Emily?
12: So I had not heard of mention markets before. Can you give me some more details on how they work?
13: Yeah, sure. Mention markets are kind of what they sound like. People bet when something is mentioned or not. How they work is people go onto Kalshi or Polymarket and pick an event, say Microsoft's next earning call or Trump's next press conference or even a pre-taped event like a late night show appearance. And then there are a list of words and phrases you could bet on. It's either a yes or no bet. Yes, they will say it. No, they won't.
12: And I'm guessing we've already learned that those bets seem pretty easy to take advantage of.
13: Yeah, and that's why these markets have become one of the most controversial parts of the booming prediction market industry. Tens of millions of dollars flow through mention markets alone every day. But you're right, there is this potential for manipulation. I mean, think about it. If you persuaded a speaker to say a word you were betting on, or if you saw prepared remarks before an event, or, you know, you were in the audience of a pre-taped interview, so you know exactly what was said, right? Huh. There are just endless ways you could think of that people can, you know, find insider information and then make money on these markets.
12: Right. So you've reported on a recent high-profile case of mention market rigging. Tell us about that.
13: Yeah, Kalshi announced last month that Gabriel Perez, President Trump's longtime teleprompter operator, had been betting on the president's word choice and that he made more than $100,000 doing this. Federal officials say Perez is in settlement talks over this, and the White House says Perez is no longer working in government. And look, overall, federal regulators have taken a light touch to this industry, but now for the first time, you know, we're seeing serious pushback. I was told that it's in part, Emily, because there's just bipartisan concern in Washington right now that this this kind of betting is ripe for abuse.
12: And what are they signaling in terms of how regulators might push back?
13: Yeah, the agency that oversees prediction markets, known as the Commodity Futures Trading Commission, has opened a probe into whether mention markets are a magnet for manipulators. That's according to two people with direct knowledge of the CFTC's review who weren't authorized to speak publicly. Since the review started, Kalshi has taken down all of its mention markets for sports. So whether a sports announcer will say things like MVP or overtime or foul, all of those markets, which were quite popular, have now been taken down. However, other mention markets are still available today on Kalshi. Some recent ones I just looked up include, what will Attorney General Todd Blanche say during Fox News Sunday? What will Klarna say during their next earnings call? What companies will President Trump mention this month? And the list goes on. And, you know, there's this whole community of diehard prediction market traders who bet on these kinds of things full time. And, you know, while it's unclear where this review will lead, those prediction market traders really fear that regulators could soon, you know, ban mention markets altogether. And that would be a huge blow to the industry.
12: So these prediction markets have exploded in popularity. But does this mean that the industry's future is uncertain?
13: Yeah, Kalshi and Polymarket are facing dozens of lawsuits from states and tribes, some alleging these apps are highly addictive. But amid all of that, they have really strong support of the Trump administration. It's only in Trump's second term, remember, that this industry has taken off after years and years of failing against regulators to really get this industry off the ground.
12: I'll be listening to your reporting. That's NPR's Bobby Allen. Thank you.
13: Thanks, Emily.
1: As the U.S. promises to ramp up its economic isolation of Iran, ordinary Iranians are already paying a heavy toll for the ongoing war. Many are heading across the border into Turkey, some for a brief escape, others looking for a way out for good. NPR's Adil Alshalchi is in the Turkish city of Van and brings us this report.
15: Twice a week, a train from Tehran brings dozens of Iranian visitors to Van in eastern Turkey near the Iranian border. Taxi drivers call out to the Iranian families spilling out onto the platform. The sun is blazing. Van is a place where Iranians who can afford it come to take a respite from the war. A 53-year-old commercial manager is in Van to meet a friend from the Netherlands. He says it's become a place for him to escape the tragedy inside Iran. Like everyone else NPR spoke to, he asked not to be identified for fear of retaliation from the regime.
16: A pill, you know, you just have a pill and it's no more pain for just 2-4 days.
15: It's been more than 5 months since the U.S. and Israel went to war with Iran, but the Iranian regime has survived everything the U.S. has thrown at it, and it's willing to drag the war out. President Trump's administration is now vowing to hit the country even harder economically. Iran was already facing severe economic distress, and here in Van, Iranians say they are paying the price for a protracted war. A nursing student steps off the train with a large suitcase and waits for a taxi. NPR spoke to her at the noisy station. She says nobody feels good mentally or psychologically, that it's become impossible for people to buy goods or invest in things like apartments. She says she's hoping to eventually find work in Turkey. Most people are thinking about emigration, she says. Whoever has the skills or possibility is trying to leave. A personal trainer and her fiancé try to hail a cab from the train station in the heat. They remember the fear of the bombing and taking shelter in their building's underground garage.
17: We have to move our grandparents to somewhere else because they were actually not safe.
15: The couple says now that things have become unbearably expensive in Iran, they too are trying to find a way to emigrate. Van streets are bustling with shoppers, jostling each other on the sidewalk, stopping to take a look at the sales. A woman takes a rest in the shade while shopping. She says she feels for Iranians who aren't as lucky as her and who can't travel for an escape. The economic pressure is on the people, especially the vulnerable, she says. Many are willing to tolerate it, she says, with the hope that the Iranian government is defeated, but she knows it's at a high price. Think about the executed, she says, and our voices don't get anywhere. The United Nations has said that there's been a sharp increase in executions and death sentences in Iran since the beginning of the war. It said that Iran was continuing to use capital punishment to suppress dissent. Across town in a hotel cafe, a beauty salon worker lights up a cigarette and stirs sugar in her black tea. The 30-year-old works in Turkey to send money back to her family in Iran. I'm really tired, she says. I want to work in my own town, my own country. She says that she knows some Iranian women who've become so desperate they're forced to sell their bodies. For these Iranians, it's a reality far from the political talk in Washington or Tehran. They say the cost of this war isn't about politics, it's just about people trying to survive. Hadil Alshalchi, NPR News, Van, Turkey.

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2: 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I'm Bree Balcazar, and this is KJZZ's $5 Friday. 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
4: Millions of drivers across the country are encountering automated speed cameras for the first time, or they will soon. Safety advocates say there's clear evidence that these cameras work, but there's also a growing backlash from drivers, as NPR's Joel Rose reports.
5: If you've been driving around South Florida lately, you might have seen these speed cameras, like this one in Broward County, north of Miami. It's like a metal box on the top of a tall silver pole. Cameras like this have been springing up in school zones all over Florida, and some drivers have a lot to say about that. Drivers like Carlos Acosta.
6: I think it's a money grab. That's what irks me the most. It's all about making money.
5: Acosta lives in a suburb of Miami. He's retired after working in the sheriff's office in Miami-Dade County for 27 years. This spring, Acosta says he got two speed camera tickets in school zones near his house during the middle of the day when the kids were inside the school building.
6: I'm all for protecting the kids coming and going from school, but my particular ones were in between these times. So they're basically giving you a citation for going over the regular speed limit. That's where you get popped.
5: Florida recently joined the growing list of states that allow speed cameras. So have California, Hawaii, Michigan, and Minnesota. They're now legal in more than two dozen states. Each takes a different approach in terms of where the cameras are located and where the money goes. In general, safety advocates say these cameras are working and saving lives by forcing drivers to slow down. But some drivers are pushing back. Ted Hollander is a lawyer at the Ticket Clinic, a law firm that's fighting camera tickets in Florida.
7: We don't really think it's truly about safety, because if it was, it would only be during the times when the kids are around, not when they are in school. And we feel like it's an illegal tax, and we want to do what we can to protect people.
5: But safety advocates argue it's the speed cameras that are protecting people by changing drivers' behavior. Raul Avalar is with the Insurance Institute for Highway Safety, a nonprofit research organization funded by the auto insurance industry.
8: The whole point of the cameras is reducing the speeds, which leads to crashes at lower speeds when they happen, so there's fewer people dying.
5: Avalar points to multiple studies in the U.S. that show cameras can cut speeding by 70% or more, and one study in Maryland that found speed cameras reduced the likelihood of serious injury by 39%. Still, some lawmakers are sensitive to the complaint that these cameras are just a new way for cities to raise revenue.
9: We have so many safeguards built into this to make sure that it is purely a traffic calming and speed reduction effort and not a money grab.
5: Laura Friedman represents parts of the Los Angeles area in Congress. Before that, she wrote California's speed camera law when she was a member of the state assembly. The first speed cameras in the state came online last year in San Francisco, followed by Oakland earlier this year. But the big test of the state's law is looming over the next few months. That's when speed cameras are set to be activated in Los Angeles, a city that has long been defined by its love of cars, especially fast ones. Like the cars in this street racing scene from The Fast and the Furious.
10: That railroad crossing up there is exactly a quarter mile away from here.
11: On green, I'm going for it.
5: Still, Friedman says many of her constituents welcome the speed cameras.
9: When people come forward and they say, I've been scared to cross the street in this area, or we have had street racing constantly all night long, seeing them have a chance now to do something about it, that's been incredibly satisfying.
5: Friedman says the cameras will make it a little bit harder to speed in Southern California. And to her, that's a good thing. Joel Rose, NPR News.
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13: My name is Greta Pittenger. I'm a researcher and fact checker with NPR's Research, Archives, and Data Strategy team, also known as RAD. 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Journalists are incredibly curious people and have such interesting questions, and I'm so often sucked into the stories I'm fact-checking. 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
2: 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This week, four different Phoenix area police departments started investigations of misuse of this technology. KJZZ has reporters on the ground reporting on these critical issues that are important to you and your everyday life. So if you tune in to KJZZ 91.5 or you stream us online, you know, that means you're probably curious about the world, open to new perspectives, and we are proud to be your destination for lifelong learning. 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
3: Arizona voters need a source of news where they can hear all the angles of an issue and come to their own conclusions. 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
14: Live from NPR News in Washington, I'm Ryland Barton. Luigi Mangione, the man accused of killing UnitedHealthcare CEO Brian Thompson on a Midtown Manhattan sidewalk in 2024, pleaded guilty today to federal stalking charges. He also admitted to shooting and killing Thompson, as NPR's Brian Mann reports.
15: Mangione, who's 28 years old, appeared today in what looked like a tan prison uniform, and his face showed no emotion, and with Brian Thompson's family sitting right there in court, he voiced no remorse. remorse. Mm. I shot Mr. Thompson in Manhattan and he died, Mangione said. I knew what I was doing. Under questioning by federal judge Margaret Garnett, Mangione described crafting a gun using a 3D printer, which he equipped with a silencer. Mangione did talk briefly about his motives. He said he experienced pain from a back injury and he grew frustrated with America's healthcare and insurance systems.
14: NPR's